0: the work of women decorators of Newcomb Pottery, a turn of the 20th century art pottery in New Orleans, and how their depictions of the American South contributed to an emerging mystique about the region. More information can be found at www.telfair.org.
1: All right, we are back. Oh my God, I hope we're not on the air. I don't think we are. I just saw the red light go on. I think it's just because we're recording. Okay. I just never noticed it before.
2: You're talking to yourself.
1: Yeah, I'm just talking to myself right now. All right, so here we are with Allie. How are you?
2: Phenomenal. Can't complain quite yet.
1: All right, so so let's start with where are you from?
2: I'm from Biloxi, Mississippi, kind of like 8 hours from here.
1: Okay. I'm surprised you don't sound like a banjo.
2: Look, you should have seen me do karaoke the other day. It all came out.
1: It's so funny. Like, when I moved down here from New Jersey, I expected everyone to sound like a banjo. Like, you know, Deliverance, like, not being able to understand anyone. But I was actually pretty surprised. That was just, I don't know. I guess up in the north, we have like a really weird.
2: Y'all have more accents than we do.
1: I mean, some of us do. I mean, everyone's like, oh, you're from New Jersey? How come you don't have that accent? I'm like, well, first of all, that accent that you're talking about is like New York and like Long Island people or like Staten Island types. I'm like, most people sound like I do. Like, there's not really an accent there. But anyway, so what brings you to Savannah? Where were you prior to Savannah?
2: Home, born and raised,
1: still home.
2: Mississippi. I just kind of woke up one day, decided I like Savannah better.
1: I mean, it happens.
2: So I feel like most people that live here also did.
1: Yeah, they do it. You know, I mean, there's a for some people, there's like a time limit. It's like 10 years, and then you're like, okay, I've done Savannah. Like, I'm good.
2: That's what everyone keeps telling me. They're like, oh, the novelty will wear off. I promise. I'm like, eh, we'll see.
1: It will. It does. It does. And I'm not saying Savannah's terrible. I'm just saying after time, you're just like, okay. I can only drink so much. Like, I can only go out so much. Like, I can only do this and that so much. But so, okay. So, I know you're relatively new to the service industry. What were you doing prior?
2: Prior to the service industry, I was doing mostly like electrical design. So, I was working in a corporate setting.
1: Electrical design, what is that? What
2: does
1: that
2: mean? AutoCAD. So, 3D design.
1: Oh, nice. Yeah. Okay.
2: It was, I don't know, it was pretty cool. But I didn't like sitting at the desk all day.
1: Right. Okay. So what were y'all designing, like?
2: Military ships. So I did all the electrical layouts for like the cable routing and everything.
1: Oh, that's cool.
2: Yeah, it was pretty exciting. I felt a little special.
1: So what made you get out of that?
2: I kind of checked all the boxes I was supposed to check already. So I was like 25, and I was like, oh, this is the job I'm supposed to set up for the next 30 years. Panic.
1: Yeah, okay. And what was, like, the relationship dynamic there between you and your, like, coworkers and stuff like that?
2: Honestly, I was originally terrified that I was going to be, like, the youngest person in the room. Fortunately, was not the case. Like, it was actually, like, a young group of us.
1: Right, I imagine when you're talking about tech jobs, it's probably mostly younger people.
2: You would think so, but at the same time, with companies like that, it's, like, most people get into that chair and they die there.
1: Okay, right.
2: And so you're surrounded by a lot of older people, like the entire building. It was just my one specific row that was actually a little bit younger. And so it made work a little bit more enjoyable.
1: So that's good. So then you just one day were like, all right, I'm going to Savannah. What made you choose Savannah?
2: I visited here like 3 times. And when I tell you that, like, the first time I was here, I was probably here for 20 minutes before I was on Zillow and looking at, like, the cost of living and see if I could figure it out.
1: All right.
2: I hadn't even parked. The car hadn't been parked yet. And I was just like, yep, this is it.
1: All right. That's cool. So just, you know, you just came here on a whim or someone told you about Savannah?
2: Me and my mom were on a week-long no destination road trip.
1: Just driving?
2: Yeah, so we got all the way to Jacksonville and just started going up the East Coast and got to Savannah. And we were like, oh, this is phenomenal. Stayed here for like 3 days. Ended up in Hilton Head for a little bit. Stayed there for 2 days. We weren't supposed to be in Hilton Head at all.
1: Yeah.
2: But so it was just, I don't know, it just kind of showed up here.
1: Okay.
2: And we were like, oh, like, this is our jam. Made friends with all of the bartenders and just adopted them and would like went and hung out with them when they got off work.
1: Right. Cool.
2: Just beat the streets.
1: Yeah, that's cool. That's kind of like how, it's similar to how I ended up here. I had a friend who was doing one of those same things. Her and her friend were just like, yeah, we're going to just drive. And then their car broke down here in Savannah.
2: You had to come save them?
1: I didn't have to come save them, but they ended up staying and like enjoying it. And so she was here for like 9 years prior to like trying to get me to come down here. And she's like, it might have been less than 9 years, but just for that whole time, she's like, you got to move down here. You got to move down here. You got to move down here. And finally, I just like, all right, fine. Fine. Like, I've got nothing going on right now. Like, let me get out of here.
2: I didn't know a single person getting here, which is honestly kind of the saving grace of like working in the service industry.
1: Yeah.
2: It's like I walked in, it was immediate. I was like, all right, I have friends now.
1: Yeah. Yeah. I mean, we all work in such hellish conditions sometimes that it's like, it's like trauma bonding.
2: It's like you learned my name 2 days ago, but we're best friends.
1: Yeah, we're good. Yeah.
2: We've been through the trenches.
1: Yeah. Yeah. Yeah, it really is like that. Yeah. I got lucky. Like, had I not known her, it would have been pretty difficult.
2: Mm-hmm.
1: But I like was here second day, found an apartment, like found a job like a month in after. I was like, all right, I guess I have to work now. And it wasn't too bad. But okay. So had you bartended before?
2: A little bit. Not as much as what I do on a volume scale here.
1: Right.
2: But at home, it was mostly a like restaurant kind of setting.
1: Uh-huh.
2: But I had essentially retired from it for like a year and a half while I went into the corporate world. And I'd pick up on the occasions if they had festivals and stuff.
1: Right.
2: If I just, again, it was the same situation where all of my friends were still in the service industry.
1: Right.
2: And so it just made more sense for me to pick up a shift on a Saturday and get to hang out with my friends and work.
1: Right. Hey, you're working and then, like, you sometimes you do stuff after hours.
2: Yeah, it's like I'm either going to sit on one side of the bar and spend my money to hang out, or I can just get behind the bar and do the same thing.
1: And make money. Yeah, yeah. Make money. Just reverse it the other way. Plus, everyone knows who's in the service industry. There's always those after hours things that happen. Sometimes the bar is cool and you hang out there for a while, or sometimes mm-hmm. you go to another bar and then you walk in, like, every bartender is there that you've ever seen everywhere. It happens. It's pretty fun. It's pretty fun in that respect. So had you done anything else? Have you served? Have you done anything else like that?
2: Primarily, I was a server at home. And then kind of was just like a little, like a glorified bartender.
1: Okay.
2: Where it was like, I didn't actually do a lot of it. Okay, like, that's like my number one thing. You have to lie about being behind a bar to get behind one. So, I had to, you know, make it a lot more fancier when I got here.
1: Yeah, yeah. If you're quick, yeah, I mean, as long as you're quick-witted, like, you can figure it out. Most bartenders don't know how to make 90% of drinks. Like,
2: you can teach drinks. You can't teach personality.
1: Right.
2: So as long as you can actually just get behind the bar and engage with people, you yeah. can normally fake it till you make it.
1: Fake it till you make it. Uh-huh. It's just, that's, yes, yes, yes, yes, yes. Okay. So overall, let's say, how long do you think you've been total service, like this, like in the service industry?
2: Oh, in the service industry, I'd say 6 years.
1: Okay.
2: Mm-hmm.
1: But balls to the wall, like, what, how many months have you been here now?
2: Two. We're just coming up on 2 months.
1: And it's been crazy.
2: Oh my gosh. I feel like I've lived like four different lives.
1: I mean, you came right during St. Pat's too.
2: I walked in the Monday before St. Patrick's Day and was just like, hey guys, y'all need a bartender? I got really lucky.
1: Yeah. And you were able to hang out during one of those, like, one of the craziest times on Congress. Like,
2: oh yeah.
1: Congress Street during that time is just like wild. Like, I don't even remember half of the things that happened. Like, I know that there's, like, I remember the big things, fights and whatever, but like, it's wild. It's a wild time.
2: I like that the streets shut down. It gets me all excited. there's something about walking in a road. I don't know what it is.
1: And you can do it here with alcohol in your hand.
2: Oh, I know. So you could actually do the same thing at home. What's different here is that you can walk into a lot of places with alcohol, and that's what blew my mind.
1: Oh, you can't do that?
2: No. Normally, it's like you can walk on the streets, but the second you get to a door, it's Chug Central.
1: Okay. Interesting.
2: Or there's like a graveyard of like half-drinking drinks like on the...
1: like on the sills?
2: Yeah.
1: That's pretty funny.
2: You
1: that's...
2: swear you're going to come back for it, and it's just...
1: You're not coming back for it. All right, so being in the corporate world, right? What do you how like? What are the obviously the major like some of the obvious differences are like interactions with different people all the time? Because I imagine you're on the phone, you're like doing stuff.
2: Yeah.
1: So let's start with your coworkers. Like, what do you feel like the major differences are there between the corporate world and now? Obviously, the freedom with how we speak to each other is very different. But I mean,
2: there's a completely whenever you're in a corporate setting like that and you're just sitting next to people. You don't know really anyone around you. It's so interesting because it's very there's a work version.
1: Yeah.
2: So it's like, especially in those settings, like there's a lot of things that you just cannot say. Like, you know, it's like I can't be like, oh, like this is what I went and did on Saturday.
1: Yeah.
2: You know, it's
1: they don't want to know that.
2: Yeah. You know, how was your weekend? Oh, it was good.
1: Yeah. I mean, you could be sitting next to a serial killer. You wouldn't know.
2: You would never know. It's so interesting.
1: I can only imagine the personalities who can, like, sit in that setting and be okay. I
2: wasn't one of them.
1: I can't do that.
2: I can't not just be me. And so I feel like that was a little bit of a, like, the entertainment of the area. Because I'm always just yapping about what I was doing.
1: Until someone taps you and they're like, we can't be talking about that.
2: Yeah, it's like, hey, I would save that for later. I'm like, okay, sorry.
1: All right, fine, yeah. Yeah, I get that. I always get the, you're too intense. You need to calm down. Like, yo, I'm just bored.
2: Hey, like, get some work done.
1: Yeah, like, I already did it. I'm bored.
2: Yeah.
1: Don't reward me with someone else's work. But anyway, okay, so, yeah, that's, like, a major difference. But, like, so what about, let's really, like, analyze it. So, like, what about, boss-wise?
2: Oh, the least I could speak to them, the better my day was.
1: Right.
2: It's like, I basically wanted to pretend I did not exist. Like, there's nothing worse than, like, just having somebody come up and you're just, like, standing behind your desk and you're just like, hi.
1: Can I help you?
2: How are you today? No, I mean, everything about it was just very, I don't know, it was good for work experience, but nothing there was there for, like, a life experience kind of way.
1: Right.
2: It was just existing. And people either breathing down your shoulders or a big, what's the saying? Like, dog eat dog?
1: Yeah.
2: Where it's, like, you're kind of always looking over your shoulder because there's somebody is going to be talking to Karen next door, complaining about something.
1: Someone's always looking for your job or looking at your job.
2: Yeah, it's so strange.
1: Yeah, I don't, I find, it's weird. I mean, I've had very few, like, corporate setting jobs, but, like, I find that there's a lot of people who feel the way up, the fastest way up is by pushing other people down.
2: Mm-hmm.
1: You find it in the service industry, like, yeah, lucky, like, where we work, you don't see a lot of that. But there are places that are like that. You know what I mean? If you ever move on to another bar, like, you might experience that kind of nonsense.
2: I hate that stuff.
1: Yeah, but it's, like, way more obvious, like, in a bar setting, because people just don't.
2: Well, it's... That's the only thing with the bar setting. It's being the newbie and coming in and, like, it's like, let's say you're good. Let's say the people that you work well with certain people. And so you start getting the good shifts.
1: Yeah.
2: And it makes the other people, like.
1: There's people who get upset. Yeah, there's people who get upset. But the way I look at it is, like, if you want to be on the good shifts, then do a good job.
2: Yeah.
1: You know what I mean? Right. Like, I'm not, you know, again, like, don't get it twisted. I'm not here calling anyone out. You know what I mean? I'm just saying, like, you should do less complaining and more working if you want to get the better shifts. You know what I mean?
2: Yeah, I've had people at it. Like, my friends are spread out between all the bars on Congress Street at this point. And so it's universal agreement. Hey, show up.
1: Yeah. And yeah, and not like just a body, like,
2: no,
1: show up. Like when you and I were talking the other day with Kathy about like having to compartmentalize and put on a face. Mm-hmm. And it's a show. Like, people don't, there's people where it's like, they think it's all about good work ethic. Like, if I come and I make the drinks right and I clean my bar up and I open and close correctly and da da da da, that, like, I should be getting the good shifts, I should be making the most money. But if you lack personality, it doesn't matter how good you are on that bar.
2: That's my argument about some, like,
1: it doesn't matter. Like, if people are coming there to see you, no matter how bad of a bartender you are, you're the draw.
2: Mm-hmm.
1: You're making the money. Like, and especially in a situation where, like, there's tips being pooled. Yeah, at the end of the night, if I sat at my bar and I didn't make any money, but you made a ton of money and I'm still getting tipped out, I'm going to go up there and help you.
2: Yeah.
1: Or I'm going to go outside and help you. Or I'm going to go to the bottom stairs and help you. Like, especially if I just stood around all day and did nothing.
2: It's a win-win situation normally. Right.
1: And why wouldn't you want the personalities on the bar?
2: Exactly.
1: People don't, like, I heard this so many times before. People don't go to bars, certain bars, because they like the bar. They go there for certain bartenders.
2: Mm-hmm.
1: You know, granted, I would say, like, it's probably 30% aesthetic and, like, 70% bartender.
2: Yeah.
1: Every bar has the same drinks. Every bar smells like beer. Every, you know.

0: as a bartender there, for me, it would be the downstairs inside bar.
1: Really?
0: I think that would be the bar for me.
1: I can't do that one. it's like,
0: or maybe the outside one, depending.
1: Oh, it's so much fun.
0: Yeah. See, I don't know. Stimulation. I don't like being surrounded. That's the other thing.
1: See, but that's how I feel with that one.
0: Nah, I think everyone's in front of you.
1: I'm in a box.
0: Right. I get that, but I just feel like everyone's in front of you. That's like you have a good view of everyone in front of you.
1: Yeah, but you're just like, hey, guys.
0: Right. There's nowhere to hide. There's nowhere to hide at that bar. I get that. But, like, yeah, I don't know. Maybe the upstairs one, no dice for me. There's no way I'd be able to do that bar.
1: I love it.
0: I mean, it's fun.
1: That's where I make all the friends.
0: Like, it's fun, and I do my best to, like, make it a fun environment up there, and it's a fun time. But, like, I don't know that I would. I think it would take some time for me to, like, be like, okay, I guess I can do the upstairs one.
1: Personality. Just which one meshes with your personality the best?
0: I think I would just do better as like a, hey, let's chat it up for a while bartender.
1: Oh, you like that one-on-one engagement. Yeah. Of just like, oh, tell me why you're here. Why are you visiting?
0: Yeah, trauma dump on me. Do it. Trauma dump. I'll serve you beers while you do it.
1: It's like, it's like, I could beat up your therapist.
0: Yeah, exactly. Fun times. All right. So in your short amount of time there, have you had any like good experiences with customers that stand out? Not just the like, hey, everyone was nice, people tipped me, but I mean like.
1: Honestly, I think it was just like there's a couple that was just in town and they were just visiting and they stayed the whole time. And it's like the most rewarding thing is when they're just sitting there and they're just praising you. They're like, you've made my trip so amazing.
0: I love that.
1: This is the best bar I've ever been to. Like, you guys were so awesome. Like, they're thanking you for it. Best feeling. Oh, yeah. Like, that's
0: that was my yesterday and the day before. There was a bachelorette party.
1: Mm-hmm.
0: It was like all these super tall girls.
1: Yeah.
0: And they came in Friday night. We had a good time, blah, chilled out, whatever. And they came in last night, and they're like, we came back because it was so much funnier last time, da-da-da-da. They just, like, dropped loot on me, like, all night, and it was good. And we had fun. It was a good time. Like, I love those experiences.
1: I think that's, like, it's probably one of the most rewarding things about it.
0: Yeah.
1: It's like, yeah, you could give me a $100 tip along with, like, everything you're saying, but honestly, I'm good.
0: Right.
1: Thank you. You just, like, blew up my ego so much.
0: Not only that, like, I feel like I did something.
1: I did.
0: You know what I mean?
1: You will talk about me forever. Every time you bring up Savannah.
0: Exactly.
1: I'm a part of your story now.
0: Exactly. Or, yeah, or, like, people are like, I just got married tonight. Like, this was great. Da, da, da. And it's like, now I'm a part of your wedding day.
1: So I do event bartending, too. Uh-huh. And so that's another part of it.
0: So how's that?
1: That is...
0: I feel like that's got to be a little stuffy.
1: It's honestly a little rewarding because they're such small shifts. And so it's a very different dynamic of bartending than I normally get to do. It's open bar. Like, I dress nicer behind that bar than I did in a corporate setting ever.
0: Right. Well, I mean.
1: But it's just, it's exciting. And so it's like, I've watched weddings. I've watched receptions. I've done fundraisers. And it's, like, exciting to be a part of that. And I get to do a more elevated version of bartending. And so it's the Cosmos, the martinis, the old fashions.
0: All that stuff, yeah. All the special drinks.
1: I had never made in my life.
0: That's what abs are for.
1: I have one. It's phenomenal. I sit there, and it's like they'll ask for something, and I look, and I'm like, yeah, of course.
0: Totally got that.
1: And then I stand there, and I just slowly pull out my phone. And they're like, are you really looking it up right now? So do you want it right? Or like, I'm being honest with you.
0: Yeah,
1: right,
0: I'm trying to be, you want it right, or you want me to guess?
1: It's like, I can wing it. And it won't be bad.
0: But it might not be the drink you're asking for.
1: Not, yeah, absolutely not. I was like, give me 2 seconds.
0: Yeah, I know. You're not the only bartender in town who does that. I know a lot of bartenders who do that. I'm not going to throw any of them under the bus, but I know a lot of bartenders who keep their phone
1: sometimes you just,
0: by the bar.
1: You just, it blinks on you. Like, yeah. a Vegas bomb the other day. I was like, I stood there. I was like, yeah, of course. I've made 50 of them. I sat there and I was like, hey, Siri.
0: No way. I mean, it happens. Look, I get it. Like, I worked at Starbucks for like many years, and like, there's just a million drinks. Like, it's a million drinks, and sometimes you're just not gonna remember it. You know what I mean? Sometimes you have to have the chart there. Like, oh, right. Mm-hmm. Jeez. So, like, okay, in both of those settings. All right. So, first of all, besides the smaller part of it, and like the dressing and that stuff.

0: and the drinks that you're making, what else, what do you feel like is the difference in clientele between those events and like the public, like public bartending?
1: Public bartending is awesome. Ooh.
0: Yeah, versus the private setting.
1: The private setting is, it's really interesting. It's because it's an open bar, it's a lot more loose-lipped, I would say. Like you would, the private is honestly a little bit, it can be a lot more chaotic.
0: Because everyone in there knows each other.
1: They all know each other, and they are all a, they're like, oh, I'm not paying for it, so I need to drink as much as I possibly can.
0: I love that. Okay.
1: And so sometimes it's like a little bit higher of a like urgency to do things than the public is. Because mm-hmm. the public's just like, they're like, oh, hey, I'm here. It's whatever. Just chilling. Yeah. I'm just chilling. And so it's so interesting. I don't know. It's weird.
0: So which wouldn't, if you had to pick one that you liked more?
1: Oh, all day my public bartending.
0: Okay.
1: All day.
0: Figured.
1: Like, without a
0: yeah, yeah. Like, it's not, yeah. I don't mind the busyness at all. I actually thrive in that kind of setting when it's that kind of job. If it was like flipping burgers, no, I would want to kill myself.
1: Absolutely not. Well, that's the whole thing. It's like, it's why I came here and wanted to get onto this, that specific street. I was like, every day it's going to be a show.
0: Yeah.
1: Something that's going to happen.
0: Yeah, even from Monday through Saturday, it doesn't matter what day of the week it is, there's something is going to happen.
1: Oh, that's the beauty of it. I say all the time, it's like, I'm at a point where it's like, my Tuesday is actually like a Friday for me.
0: Yeah.
1: Like, that's not just, not because it's like, oh, it's my weekend. It's just the way that this city functions. It's like, I'm not missing out on anything
0: right.
1: by working on the Friday.
0: Right. Exactly. Especially with all the, like, all the people that we, you know, acquire as friends from working in the service industry, like, yeah, we're all on that same schedule. Mm-hmm. Like, it's Sunday, Monday,
1: but everything's still open.
0: Yeah, right. There's still some people working it, so it's like, yeah, I'm still gonna go to this spot. Like, there's very few bars that are open. It's only the ones that don't serve food. So mm-hmm. it's like, cool. We can still go to the other 1,800 bars that are around here.
1: I don't think I'll ever. I might try one day, but if I were to ever leave Savannah. I want to say that I almost at least walked into every single bar here. If you had to guess, how long do you think it would take?
0: I think just River Street alone would take, like, you could do Congress in like a day or two.
1: You could.
0: Easily. Yeah. Like, if you just wanted to hang out.
1: Yeah.
0: You could do City Market pretty quickly.
1: But then you have Midtown.
0: You have Midtown, like Starland District.
1: Mm-hmm. I haven't made it there yet.
0: There's some cool bars there. Mm-hmm. There's some bars that you should definitely stay away from
1: mm-hmm.
0: that are like not, just don't go in at all.
1: Noted.
0: We can talk about those later when we're off the air. But like, there's some ones that you shouldn't go into at all that are just not worth it. It's just like,
1: yeah.
0: You know, you've seen one crappy dive bar, you've seen them all, you know what I mean? It's like, you're not missing really much, and like, a lot of the best people have moved on from those types of bars anyway. They're all at the bars that we like going to.
1: Mm-hmm.
0: They're all working at the bars we like going to. So, there's, Savannah proper, if you're stopping at like Midtown, which is like what you and I would consider Midtown, which is like what people still think is downtown, which doesn't make any sense. It's not. I feel like you could do that in a... It would take a few months. And I'm not talking just like, oh, I went into this bar.
1: No, you have to go in. You have to
0: go in, hang out, drinks. Yeah, stuff like that. Yeah. I think it would take a few months to do it. And then if we're talking about like all of Savannah, that stuff, like South Side and all that other stuff, there's, you don't need to go out that way.
1: What the perimeters of Savannah actually are.
0: Yeah, there's like, I barely know it. It's like, there's downtown, there's Midtown, there's East Side, West Side, and then there's South Side.
1: Okay.
0: And then like after South Side is like Pooler and other places where it doesn't really matter.
1: Yeah.
0: I mean, not that they don't matter, but as far as Savannah, as far as Savannah is concerned, the box of Savannah, they're not Savannah. Okay. I think to do all of those little dinky places, like there's like hotel bars and like.
1: I didn't even think about all the hotel bars. Yeah.
0: A lot of places like that.
1: I'd say a total of. Because technically, it's like, I only signed a year lease. I'm going to say it's going to take me 2 years, so it's like, oh, no, I can't leave.
0: I would say 2 years would probably, if your goal is to go into every place,
1: mm-hmm.
0: 2 years would probably do it.
1: Yeah.
0: Yeah. Plus, there's all the places like near, shoot, I kind of want to say the name of that. The bar that's named after a president. Have you been in that place?
1: I don't think so.
0: It's on Lincoln Street.
1: Mm-mm.
0: Okay. Well, there's a bar that you should go to.
1: Okay.
0: That's around there. There's a lot of bars in that area, too.
1: Okay.
0: There's a lot of hotel bars, a lot of, like, some, like, fancy pants bars up there, too. And then River Street has a ton of bars, also.
1: They're just, like, stacked on top of each other.
0: Yeah, and they, like, change in and out a lot, so. All right. So, bad experiences. What bad experiences have you had doing this with customers?
1: Ooh. Honestly, I think I can't even say that it's really just a bad experience. Like, no one's been absolutely awful yet. I think my biggest grievance is just people using proper cocktail names for, like, a vodka cranberry. Because then I just stand there and I look stupid.
0: Yeah. Yeah, I mean, that happens. I mean, like, look. And I should not say this. I'm going to say it anyway. It doesn't matter. There's nights where, like, customers will ask for a song.
1: Mm-hmm.
0: But they don't know the name and they give me the wrong name. So I intentionally, even though I know what song it is that they're asking me for, type the wrong name into the computer and tell them that we don't have it.
1: That's dirty.
0: I mean, listen. Listen, that happens when I'm met with a certain type of energy.
1: That is true. Exactly.
0: That's like, right. If you're going to be a D-bag, like, okay, all right, fine, cool. No, I don't. What's Earl Had to Die? I have no idea what song that is.
1: Yeah,
0: what is that?
1: Yeah, talking about.
0: Yeah. What is that song?
1: Try again later. Maybe it'll magically reappear.
0: Yeah, maybe you'll figure it out. I mean, you have a computer. I always tell you that's the next thing. So, like, you have a computer in your pocket. Like, you can figure it out. I have no idea. Can I get to the next customer, please?
1: Yes. Why are you standing here trying to figure it out?
0: Yeah, you can. There's other places in the bar.
1: Done that over there.
0: Yeah, exactly. So, I mean, I feel your pain. You know what I mean?
1: It's really, I think it's just that, or it's just whenever they're sitting there and they demand my attention.
0: Mm-hmm.
1: And I'm just like, okay.
0: The snapping. I love that one.
1: I can't. For me, it's the card in the air.
0: Oh.
1: I don't know why. I'm just like, obviously I see you. I was like, waving it around's not going to change anything. I'm busy. I'll get there.
0: The thing that I've seen the tapping of the card on the bar. Ooh. That would make me mad.
1: I will ignore you for as long as I possibly can. I'm like, oh, I didn't see you there. But it's like when they behave like that, and then you find, you're like, okay, what do you want? Mm. What can I do for you? And they go, oh, well, what do you recommend?
0: Don't. Customers, don't do that. It's like if you're a server at a restaurant, and they're like, what's your favorite thing here to eat? And I'm like, well, what should I eat? I have no idea. What do you like?
1: I will give you the worst thing in the world if you tell me to surprise you.
0: Oh, yeah. I've done that to people. Yo, I know every song. You just put whatever you want. Mm-hmm. I'll do it. Oh, will you? Okay.
1: There's a whole menu of, like, the beer list. And they're like, what kind of beer do you have? I'm like, oh, it's right there. And then they look at it for a few seconds and then ask for a beer that's not on the menu. And I'm like, try again. Try again.
0: Please try again. Like, I know you know how to read. Like, please. I know you know how to do this. Like, I believe in you. I know you can read. Yeah, there's those little quirks. I mean, you clearly don't get that kind of stuff, really, in the private setting, right?
1: No.
0: Right. Everyone kind of knows what they want.
1: Well, it's also, it's like, they do very specific, like, liquor packages.
0: Okay.
1: And so it's, they see what I have, and they can just try to create something based off of what I have.
0: Okay.
1: And so it's, at that point of time, it's very, very, very obvious that it's like, I don't have, like, Tito's behind the bar. You can see what I have.
0: Right.
1: And you're going to ask for Tito's every single time. And I'm not going to correct you.
0: Yeah.
1: I'm just going to go, okay.
0: And just pour whatever.
1: Pour whatever the vodka is that I have.
0: Yeah.
1: But they're not paying for it, so, like, they stop complaining.
0: Right. And once they're hammered, it doesn't matter.
1: Or they're like, well, can I pay for that one? I'm like, no, you can't. It's not here. It doesn't. Yeah. In this world right now, that doesn't exist.
0: Yeah, there's no back room where we have it. Yeah. It's just not here.
1: It's not going to happen for you.
0: You guys ordered specific things, mm-hmm. so therefore we don't have the other things.
1: Yeah, take it up with the bride. I don't know what else to tell you.
0: Oh, man. So, okay, so we've talked about the difference. So, like, was there any, like, up or downside? I mean, obviously the downside to working in the corporate setting when you were back home was, like, people looking over your shoulder and, you know, probably deadlines and things like that. So, obviously, this is, a looser environment.
1: Mm-hmm.
0: Do you ever feel like you're going to end up back in a corporate setting, or do you think you're going to try and find a corporate setting that's loose?
1: I don't think that I could go back to the fluorescent office light for the rest of my life. What I do have a big passion for what my job actually was. And so I imagine going back into it, whether it's going to be in a remote setting or a hybrid, because it's like there's a specific lifestyle in hospitality that just fulfills. And so I don't want to ever have to be forced to let that go to fit in a 9-to-5.
0: Right.
1: You know? But it's I do think that eventually it's I will find something that meets me both ways.
0: Right, right.
1: And so, I don't know. Right now it's all about life experience.
0: Right.
1: And I think that's one of the main things that I was missing out in, just by being forced into that.
0: How old are you?
1: 25.
0: Oh, yeah. Yeah, plenty of time.
1: 25.
0: And yeah, plenty of time.
1: I was okay. I'm calling it reverse retirement. You know, it's while I have the time, freedom, and energy, I'm going to go and try to experience as much as I can.
0: Right. I think retirement's stupid because it's I'm old and I'm going to go and try and do the things I want to do. Yeah, no.
1: I'll go sit at the desk whenever I'm tired and I'm ready to be sitting every day.
0: Yeah. You know? Exactly. That's kind of that's kind of where I'm at. I'm 44. It's man, I did all these crazy things up until this point. And now I'm just kind of okay.
1: I'll be the fun old office lady that
0: I'm just gonna chill. Yeah,
1: I'm gonna have all the best stories.
0: Right. It's all look. You don't get life experience if you don't go out and experience life.
1: Exactly.
0: You know what I mean? I get people who are yeah, I'm gonna save all this money and do all this stuff.
1: And, retirement.
0: Right, but it's for what? So you could do what?
1: Uh-huh.
0: You know what I mean? Die with a bunch of money in your bank. I don't know what to tell you.
1: You're going
0: to
1: be 60. You're going to go on a cruise. Congratulations.
0: Or you could have done that cruise when you were 24,
1: and
0: 25, 26.
1: Fun doing it.
0: Right. Yeah. You can end up on a beach doing whatever you want. Now you're old and decrepit. What's the point of having all that money to do what? To pay hospital bills? I don't know.
1: So I'll worry about that part later.
0: Yeah, I feel like you're onto something. I feel like people should reverse retire.
1: Reverse retire.
0: So you're an intelligent person. Is there some problem that you are afraid might happen at a job, or is there something you have heard other people talk about that you're ooh, I don't want that to happen, or do you? Is it all just roses, or is there something looming in the back of your head about ooh, this or that could go wrong with this scenario, or I mean both in the corporate world or in the bar setting?
1: I'd say in the bar setting, it's more of sometimes you just got to be careful about what you allow yourself to listen to,
0: and it's, also what you take, what you allow yourself to listen to, and what you whatever you say out of your mouth, mm-hmm. sometimes you got to watch yourself.
1: It's one and the same. And so it's that's really one of the only things where it's just ooh, I'm gonna walk away real quick. I feel just word of mouth within the service industry is one of the most, it's one of the best and worst things. It goes a long way, but it can also just be super detrimental.
0: Yeah, it can be real damaging. You do one thing that's unsavory, mm-hmm. and that follows you for the rest of the time you're here.
1: Oh yeah, reputation is everything.
0: It doesn't go away because it's an incestuous business in the sense that everyone has worked at every place, everyone has worked with everyone, mm-hmm. At some point in time. Oh yeah, I worked with that person at this place. Blah blah blah. It's one of those things. So if something crazy follows you around, mm-hmm. That's forever.
1: But it's honestly, it's within both of my career paths. There's nothing that I've ever panicked about, because whether if God forbid, the bar that I work at shuts down, okay, there's one next door.
0: You're right.
1: The world will always need a bartender.
0: Right. That's funny. Okay. Side tangent. Since you worked like in technology, in a technology setting, me and a friend of mine were talking about jobs and AI. Jobs that are being taken by AI. And I said, I don't think that bartending will ever be a job.
1: They've tried. Have you ever seen the little robot bars?
0: I've heard about them.
1: There's one at one of the casinos back home. I've never seen anyone sitting there.
0: Really?
1: Yeah, well, because you're taking the soul out of it.
0: Yeah, right. But I was like, it could happen if you get AI to the point of like, oh, this is believable.
1: Oh, like that movie where it's like the little spaceship. And it's like a little AI bartender.
0: Yeah. Like if you can get like... If you can get like your ChatGPT and you're talking to that thing and you're like, oh, this, you start believing like, oh, this is like a person. Like if they can get that into a bar setting, like I think you could do. I just don't see anything like that happening anytime soon.
1: It would never happen.
0: Yeah, I feel like hospitality, well, bartending. I feel like, what is it, entertainment to a degree? I think these are things that are safe.
1: Oh, absolutely.
0: For the time being. Like, for the very, like, foreseeable future. Like, by the time you die, I still don't think it'll be a thing.
1: Mm-mm. No, I can't imagine it.
0: No. Okay, that was interesting. It was, like, an interesting thought. I feel like bartending is one of those, like, fail-safe jobs. People are, no matter how well or how terrible the economy is doing, like, people will still drink.
1: Look, it's a trade of the arts.
0: Yeah, everyone drinks. Everyone. Doesn't matter if you're a businessman or if you're, you know, a guy who works in a sewer. Like, everyone drinks.
1: Even if you're not drinking alcohol, you're drinking water.
0: You're still drinking.
1: You're drinking something.
0: People are always gonna, you know, congregate in a spot like that with like a watering hole. Mm-hmm. So that's pretty interesting. So have you, all right, So you're new to this. So what advice? So why do you, I think we kind of touched on it, but I'm going to ask the question anyway.
1: Okay.
0: Other than monetarily, because we know you're not doing it just for monetary reasons, the job, what else keeps you in it? Like we spoke about the people and like the social aspect of it, but like, is there anything else that we didn't talk about that you feel like this is the other reason why I'm doing this job?
1: I mean, honestly, I feel like we kind of hit the points. It's a community within itself,
0: right?
1: And so especially from not being here, it's almost like a little found family. And so it's like it gives me that connection, but it's also just fun,
0: right?
1: And it's just like that's like one of the biggest things about it is just meeting new people and hearing new stories and like having stories of my own to carry on later on. It's just it's its own little world of experience.
0: I think also uniquely where we work specifically, like you have the one bar that's like further down, which has like the burgers and the patio and whatever. And I feel like that's like the service industry's bar. Like, you know, everyone who like, I just got off of work, let me go to blah. Like everyone goes to that one place. And then you have the place that's between that and us, which is also kind of like that.
1: To me, that one is the service industry bar.
0: I feel like that one is the service industry bar for the kind of bars that we work in.
1: Okay, I mean, yeah.
0: Those are like dive bar people.
1: It is. It's your late night people.
0: Right. And then I feel like the other place is like those people who got out of like, man, my shift ended up at 10:30. Like, ooh, yeah. We just closed the bar at 11. Like, ooh. Yeah, those are people who are getting out right when your shift is getting crazy. Like, they're getting out of work.
1: No, we started coining, I'm not taking credit for it because it wasn't mine. But my friends, it's two beer Sundays. And so... every single Sunday, it's like basically anyone in the industry is invited. It's just word of mouth thing, and it's you show up and you have two beers or two shots and you go.
0: That's it.
1: That's not it.
0: It's usually
1: but
0: more.
1: That's the rule. And so sometimes it's one table of people. Sometimes we're six tables deep, and it's just one of the most fun, like end of the week. Everyone's sharing their horror stories. Gathering of. Like bartenders on the street.
0: Yeah.
1: And it's a great time.
0: It's wild. I gotta start coming and like coming out on Sundays. I usually don't. But I gotta start coming out because I gotta start collecting some more of these people for some of these interviews. But Yeah, I, like I was saying, that it's we also get a ton of tourists at the bar that we work at. So like, we're not only meeting people that we didn't know who lived in the town, we're meeting people from like all over the planet sometimes.
1: The amount of accents that I heard yesterday was blowing. I was like, where? I was like, why? Like, what is happening? I was getting just every person I was talking to. It was like a complete, like, full-blown, like, from another country accent.
0: Uh-huh.
1: And I was like, well, hi, welcome.
0: Yeah, hello. Yeah. Yeah, I mean, you know what's crazy? It's like, when we have all three bars open, it's, like, different at every bar. Like, last night for me, it was, like, all people from, like, Chicago.
1: Mm-hmm.
0: Whereas in the yard, it was all, like...
1: I'm telling you, the yard was overseas.
0: It was like all foreign people.
1: It was big groups of like just everyone from Europe and stuff. And I was just like, well, hello.
0: Yeah, and then the downstairs regular bar was just like locals and regulars.
1: Yeah, your college kids, your regulars.
0: Yeah. Mm-hmm. It's and they never like mix unless they have to use the bathroom.
1: Pretty much. Yeah. It's such a weird little dynamic to walk around through.
0: All right, so now what advice do you have for people who are trying to make the same jump?
1: Just do it. It's honestly, it was one of the, because I had no savings. I probably had more debt than I had savings. But it's a all eggs are one basket, do or die mentality.
0: Yeah.
1: Just do it. Worst case scenario, you have to go back home.
0: You fail. Big deal.
1: Try again.
0: Right, yeah. Throw spaghetti at the wall until it sticks. Mm-hmm. Like, you'll figure it out. Not bad. I mean, do you have any, like, obviously we let the cat out of the bag earlier with the fake it till you make it.
1: Look, it's the God honest truth.
0: Embellishments.
1: I'm newer in saying it, but ask any bartender, how did they get behind their first bar?
0: No, they lied about it.
1: They lied about being behind another one.
0: Yeah.
1: Every single time.
0: Most of the time. And most of the people you can't tell. And you're like, damn, mm-hmm. they're really good. And then other people are like, no, there's no way.
1: Mm-hmm. I'm just the baby bartender saying it. But ask the veteran.
0: Yeah. I remember the person we hired. I think they hired you and someone else at the same time. And I guess the other person had also done the same thing, like lied-ish.
1: I think like right before me.
0: Yeah, right before you. Yeah. And she, you could tell. You're like, damn, now there's no way you worked behind a bar like at all ever.
1: I heard about it, but I never had the privilege of experiencing it.
0: I was there the day that she trained. I was like, there's no way this, nah. I was like, I would say that she's like kind of ditzy, but nah, this is like, she doesn't know anything, like nothing. You're telling her, you're talking to her and she's like, shell-shocked, like, confused, doesn't know, like, mm-hmm. you could tell, like, okay, you have no idea what we're talking about right now.
1: I've been around the service industry for so long that the basic knowledge I had. I just didn't have the full-blown, like, knowledge to muscle memory.
0: Right.
1: And so once I could talk to the people, I knew that I had the education in it, and, like, I knew my liquors. I just my hands hadn't connected yet.
0: Yeah.
1: And so.
0: But I mean, it's all going to be a different situation, too, because even if you have that muscle memory behind a different bar, every bar set up different.
1: Every bar set up different.
0: So that's like that right there is the time you have to figure out if you can actually do it, because most bar managers and stuff will take that into consideration. Be like, okay, they got a week to figure out like where the hell everything is. And if they're still, you know, messing up after that, then they're done.
1: Mm-hmm. Well, it's simple. It's like a Costco example. It's one of the easiest little martinis to make.
0: Yeah.
1: I could tell you exactly how and what and how much to put in for a Cosmo. But until I had done it, like the first time I did it, it's like a baby learning how to walk. It took a second. And it's like after the first time you do it, I was like, oh, okay.
0: Right. Everything is reps. You know, you do it more, you get better at it.
1: It's all, and like your counts are always going to be the same. It's just the memories.
0: Yeah, but it's got to be like in music, right? You can memorize a piece or you can sight read a piece.
1: Mm-hmm.
0: And like sight reading is good for when you're playing in an orchestra and stuff like that, but it's not good for when you're performing. So if you don't memorize the piece, who cares if you can read it off a piece of paper?
1: Mm-hmm.
0: Like everyone can read it off a piece of paper, but that takes forever. So like, don't do that. Okay. And then finally, I guess, God, I'm so stuffy right now. I hate this. almost cursed again. Almost cursed again. Almost did it again. I hate this right now. For customers, mm-hmm. what advice do you have for customers who come into places like this? Or just bars in general, or dealing with people who are us?
1: Oh, wow. Just say hi.
0: You know, be nice.
1: Be nice. Understand the dynamic. Oh, actually, I had somebody... Actually, I really appreciated it because I am a relatively new bartender.
0: Yeah.
1: They wanted a shotgun. And I was like, hey, legally, I can't hand you an unopened beer. And she immediately said, I will not make you do a single thing that you're not comfortable with. And I was like, hey, I appreciate you.
0: Awesome. Yeah,
1: like, you know, it's like, you. Just... It's like, I'm not a magician. I can make pretty things, but having understanding customers will always just be the best thing.
0: Yeah.
1: You know, it's like, just patient. Chill.
0: Patience, yeah. That seems to be the biggest piece of advice that most people give other people. It's like, chill. Just, we're here. We're going to get to you.
1: You're here to have fun.
0: I'm here
1: to serve you. Yeah. It'll happen.
0: Yeah, trust me. You might have to wait a little bit longer than you want to. But, you know, talk to the person you're sitting next to. Yeah. Whatever. Like, this is a social thing.
1: Just have fun.
0: Be social. Yeah. Awesome, awesome, awesome. All right, Allie. That was awesome. I like getting the perspective of someone who's, like, really new, like, super fresh.
1: Freaking new.
0: Yeah. Like, just popped out into the world. Yeah,
1: don't tell my boss that.
0: The bosses don't listen to this show anyway, so it's fine. I know they don't, because I was talking to one the other day, like, oh, you're still doing that? Like, yeah. What's it about? Nah, it doesn't matter, man.
1: You don't need to know.
0: Yeah, you're good.
1: I'm going to have all your bartenders on this microphone. You don't need to be listening.
0: Is that a podcast? Yeah, sure. Go look it up. awesome. So it was good. It was good talk.
1: Yeah.
0: I appreciate you coming through.
1: Of course. Thank you.
0: And then I think maybe like... before I finish, when you have a lot more time on your hands, we'll see what the story is then.
1: Oh yeah, tell me about. Look, trust me. Give me like another month. I feel like I've lived four different lives since being in Savannah.
0: I mean, it's just crazy, especially the early time of the year. Like you, like I said, St. Patrick's crazy, mm-hmm. crazy time for you to come in. But even still, like, you're now going to get through. You're going to experience.
1: I earned my badge of honor by surviving St. Patrick's Day weekend.
0: Yeah. It's a good place to start. I think also, too, you're going to experience the three dead seasons, the hurricane season.
1: Yeah.
0: You're going to experience the slow, like, whatever, winter season. But September gets crazy again.
1: Okay, good.
0: October is wild.
1: Is it really? Oh, I love October.
0: Halloween's pretty fun. At the bar, it's pretty fun. And then it's New Year's is okay. And that's like kind of the last thing we do until then everyone just kind of resets.
1: Mm-hmm.
0: Until, oh my God, Valentine's Day. And then it just starts ramping up from that point on. And then it's just the same thing over and over and over again. But it's fun. It's fun. Like I've as many times as I've dealt with like really terrible customers, it doesn't really bother me. Nope. Like it doesn't bother me at all.
1: It's just if you have that little moment, you're like, oh, that really hurt my brain.
0: Not then, my feelings, my brain.
1: That hurt
0: like,
1: my brain.
0: Like I can't. I'm
1: trying to comprehend what just happened.
0: Yeah, I'm having a malfunction. Like uh-huh. I'm just not. It's not computing at all. Like I'm just stuck there. Like what just happened? What did you, what?
1: But then you turn over to the next person and they're great. Yeah. Forget all about it. You're like, oh, this is why I do my job.
0: Yeah, or you're just like, all right, I'm going to go use the bathroom. Just like walk away for 5 minutes. Mm. Like, okay, let me breathe real quick. And then, okay, by the time you come back, and people are like, man, that was crazy. You're like, oh, yeah, whatever.
1: I love including my customers for sometimes, like, I'll just look over. I'm like, did you just see what happened? Yeah. And they're like, yeah. I'm like, okay. Yeah. Making sure that I'm not crazy over here.
0: Yeah, that's like sometimes, some nights. Oh my God. Some nights that's like a good like 30% of my tips is people being like, here's some money. That was wild. Like,
1: yeah.
0: I don't know how you do this job without punching people, but here's some money.
1: Like, hey, thank you for being a witness.
0: Yeah. Like, you're the best. You have like you have the patience of an angel. And I'm like, honestly, I just dissociate like pretty hard. So yeah. Like, I just turn it off, like compartmentalize, like it happens and then it's gone. Like, well, I couldn't do your job. Here's some money. Thank you. But all right. So we'll get back to you soon. We'll keep an eye and see what's going on. So anyway, this was The Customer Isn't Always Right. 107.5 FM WRUU.org. 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It's easier to do on a laptop because for whatever reason the phone app is poop. So we'll catch you guys later. Thanks for listening. Goodbye.

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1: Check, check, one, two. 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Rock and roll and blues. Cause we sure love playing. The good people like you. Let me know.
0: 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I'm your host, Dave Lake. 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When we talked back in February, we didn't have a chance to talk about the centerpiece of the concert, and that's Beethoven's Eroica Symphony. So we are back to talk about that tonight. Welcome back to Savannah Music Local and Sustainable, Darko Budurak.
2: Thank you so much, Dave.
0: The last time you were on the show, we talked about Mozart's Marriage of Figaro Overture, and I think that it is a very interesting companion to Beethoven's Symphony No. 3, Eroica.
2: I do find it fascinating to have Mozart's Marriage of Figaro on paired with Eroica, because between 1786, when Mozart's Marriage of Figaro was composed, and 1805, when Eroica premieres, written in 1803, 1804, but 1805 is the premiere. In those basically 20 years, the world changes, and it still has remained changed up until to this day because of the revolutions. We can count the American Revolution as being part of that movement in 1776, but especially in Europe, the French Revolution. And so, in a way, Mozart's overture is a little tight, compressed piece, which gives you the impact of the drama of the entire opera in some 4 minutes of music. And it secures you. It says, yes, this will happen, and this is how it's supposed to happen. And in a way, I will not challenge you. I will entertain you, and here's the piece. And of course, what happens because of the revolution, Vienna and the Habsburg Empire go through kind of a social economic upheaval. Beethoven comes to the scene, and here's a composer on the second half of the program who gives you the most challenging work ever created in the history of the world at that time. So the aesthetic is completely different. You couldn't have more different pieces in terms of their intent. One securing you, one guaranteeing entertainment, the other one saying, I will shake you to your entire philosophical core on the second half and present the longest piece of symphonic music ever conceived on a scale twice as big as anything ever existed in a symphony, and will change the symphonic world forever 20 years later, basically.
0: And it's interesting that you mentioned revolution, because you cannot really separate music from politics.
2: Certainly at this time. Yeah.
0: And it continues too, because, you know,
2: it does.
0: Wagner, for instance, was a revolutionary in himself, and he revolutionized opera, for instance. But here, as you point out, the Mozart is to be expected. It is a statement of expectations and expectations delivered on. But the Beethoven really changes the world of music, because of changes in the world of politics. Part of the reason, I think, although Mozart was really different, he did have commissions from royalty, but he was probably one of the more entrepreneurial, sort of like Handel, a little bit entrepreneurial in his writing. But Beethoven, even in his early works, they were commissioned and dedicated to the royalty, the Habsburgs. And his first two symphonies were in the same line of that meeting expectations.
2: Absolutely.
0: But exactly. Number three just blew the world of music up and actually was people writing about music at the time were very divided on this work.
2: It was too much for them. It was too much. Imagine going nowadays, like it would be the equivalent of going to the movie theater, expecting a 2-2.5 hour movie. All of a sudden, you're trapped inside a 4 hour epic without knowing it. That's what it felt like. A symphony lasted typically 25, 28 minutes, 30 minutes if we take all the repeats of Mozart and go on a slower side. This is as long as the symphony went. The Beethoven lasts a proper 50 minutes, if not longer. What's amazing about it, of course, is that time does not feel long. That's the genius of Beethoven, is that he created a work that is compelling from the first sound to the last. You're taking on a musical journey, and it's a gripping musical journey that holds you. So this is why it's one of the greatest pieces ever written.
0: And the first movement, marked Allegro con brio, opens slapping you in the face.
2: I mean, another great example.
0: There's no introduction. Yeah. It just slaps you in the face with these two strong chords. And then it goes to the introduction that you may be expecting. A series of sort of string work with some insertions by the woodwinds and then a little bit of brass and timpani and with a crescendo that leads out of that slower part. So he begins very strongly and then more conventionally, perhaps, what some people might have been expecting at the very beginning. But throughout the first movement, there's a sort of alternation between these pianissimo, more contemplative passages that are often with string ostinato and woodwinds. And then you have these fortissimo, full orchestra passages. And there's probably more forzando markings in this first movement than ever in a piece of music.
2: Certainly, no doubt. We have to mention for listeners, Beethoven noticed he was going deaf a year prior to starting the Eroica. And I think this is the price Beethoven had to pay to create something like this. Because in a way, in a time, you have to think, like, the entire world order, the worldview has been shaken. We live in pretty turbulent times. This was even more turbulent in the Vienna that Beethoven was living in. So if we look at the world of Mozart, these two decades earlier, what really, really changed was the economic crisis in society. It was massive inflation brought on by multiple wars. And as a result of keeping power, the monarchy repressed the society. There was censorship, there were spies, conversations were listened to. It was not as kind of this liberal enlightenment that existed in Mozart's time. And Beethoven, who's not from Vienna, he's a foreigner coming from Bonn, from Germany, and Bonn is on the River Rhine, which is the traditional boundary between French and German peoples. And so it's no surprise that the French revolutionary ideas come to Bonn, which is a university town. Beethoven is inspired by that, comes to Vienna at a time of unrest, believes in the Enlightenment ideas, believes in the kind of a modern concept of liberty, and then loses his hearing. So he can say, I don't care what happens to me. I can do something remarkable because I am already in a way lost as a musician, as a composer. I cannot hear any longer. I can take risks I would not have been able to take, like Mozart or Haydn, who were dependent on the system that existed. So Beethoven comes in, creates this crazy piece, as you said, has more sforzandos, sharp accents in a movement than ever created before. It's true, he's able to experiment and create something new because it doesn't matter anymore. His life, as he says himself, is devoted entirely to music. He could have taken his own life. He thought about it. He said, no, I'm going to stay alive to basically express my ideals through my music. And so this piece is wildly shocking as a result of its context and of the personal struggle that Beethoven went through. And on top of it all, the idea of the piece was to dedicate it to Napoleon Bonaparte, who at the time of the work's creation was seen as the person who would bring these liberal ideas of freedom, of equality from France to the rest of Europe. And of course, in 1804, he puts a crown in his head. And Beethoven, in fury, destroys the front page of the Marc manuscript. You can see the hole where Napoleon's name used to be. And that's how we have the name Eroica, in honor of the hero who once was, basically. So it's really not a symphony about Napoleon. It's a symphony of Beethoven expressing his own idealistic views of what society should be like. And as a result, you have this hyper-dramatic piece.
3: Well, as you said, Eroica is heroic. And that is really the theme of this first movement, is one that is heroic. Because you have military horn calls as well as you go through this first movement, bringing in the sense of maybe a military hero.
2: Yes, there is certainly the big thing with Beethoven that becomes his trademark and really asserts itself in this work is the idea of struggle. So how you depict struggle in music, sudden changes in dynamics, loud, soft, loud, soft, that happens throughout the work. There's the harmonic side. In the very, very first six measures, we have a note that does not belong in the key of E flat. We have a C sharp in the bass. It's not supposed to be there. That's completely foreign key. Mozart, Haydn would only have done that as a joke. With Beethoven, it's a structural element. You'll hear it in the main line, in the melody, which is in the cello. So the aspect of harmony is far denser and more conflicted. So this idea of tension building is really new. And the typical work, again, this movement takes about 17 minutes to perform. The longest movement we have up to this point is probably something like, you know, Jupiter Symphony first movement, 8-9 minutes long. This is twice as big. Beethoven doesn't focus on the themes. We can joke about his melodic writing that maybe he didn't have the gift of gab for melody like Mozart did, who was, you know, wrote some of the best melodies in history. But Beethoven, basically the focus of the movement is not happening on the melodies, but on how he develops them. So there's this idea of development. We introduce a set of melodies, which is what happens in the first 100 bars of the piece. But then about 300 bars of the movement are spent with conflict of those ideas. They're developed, they're crushed against each other, they're taken to extreme keys. Strange dissonances appear throughout the movement. So the idea of struggle, Beethoven is giving you this message. Here's this heroic music, but you don't get it for free. You don't get a happy D major like you did in Marriage of Figaro. You have to earn it. And even when we finish the first movement and E flat major is established as a really kind of a home base of happy key, you know the piece is not over. There's too much tension in the first movement to be allowed to exist on its own. The piece has to continue. You've set up an epic. It would be like finishing season one of a great drama, and you know, you have to wait another year to see it. You know it has, there's much more ahead. And that's what Beethoven achieves with this movement.
3: And this first movement ends with these two final crescendos and ending with these two strong chords. Sort of
2: just like how it started.
3: As a finale, but as an introduction to the future.

0: And what does he do next? What's the next step that we get in the piece?
1: We have a hero.
0: We have a hero.
1: We have a hero, but apparently the hero dies because the second movement is a march of funebre, and it's marked Adagio Assai.
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0: Tonight on Savannah Music Local and Sustainable, I am talking again with Darko Budurak, who was guest conductor of the Savannah Philharmonic back in February for a concert entitled Beethoven's Eroica, which featured Mozart's Marriage of Figaro Overture, Saint-Saëns Cello Concerto No. 1, and Beethoven's Symphony No. 3, Eroica. We are back to talk about the centerpiece of the concert, and that's Beethoven's Eroica Symphony.
1: The second movement is a Marcia Funebre, and it opens very quietly and mournfully in the strings.
2: This is a very unusual choice. So a funeral march doesn't exist as part of the symphony. Just by choosing this genre of music, Beethoven is showing us this is not a symphony for your listening pleasure like it used to be 20, 30 years ago, when the aristocracy would be listening to the symphony in the comfort of their own chamber music hall, right, in the palaces. This is meant for public consumption. Vienna, by the way, is a place obsessed with funerals. They love funerals. They do them better than anybody else. They're grand. The horses look spectacular. They have feathers on them. There's incredible music. It's always a spectacle. So it's interesting. If we look at the idea of mourning somebody, Haydn gives us in his 44th symphony, we have the mourning symphony, so-called. I know it was titled afterwards, but he gives us the idea of how we can expect grief and sorrow to be manifested. You express the emotion. Beethoven gives us the entire scene. It becomes a public funeral march. You could almost play the opening of this movement in a procession and it wouldn't feel out of place. That's where the dramatic we talked about really appears. And of course, because it's Beethoven, it's not just a little march. No, the march is made on a grand scale. It returns, the theme we hear at the opening returns multiple times in different guises with different intensity. And in between, we have both a music in C major, which feels like reflecting on the life, kind of standing at the funeral and remembering the beautiful moments of the person who passed. And then, interestingly, we also have a fugue. And a fugue is a device from church music. So you're bringing the public and the learned together in a movement. It's very unusual. It would have been very shocking for the audience to say, hang on, this is what I usually hear when I hear the organist play in church, and suddenly it's combined with music that I hear when I go in the street and somebody famous dies. What's going on here? It's a very innovative movement and very dramatic. And again, the movement doesn't conclude with the feeling of, oh, the dearly departed has ascended to heaven and everything was good and beautiful. No, it actually brings back this mournful theme we hear at the beginning, the funeral march theme, and it's fragmented into silence. It loses notes. It loses harmony. You're literally left with silence and then a C minor chord at the end to finish. So again, the piece is not over. We're not done yet. There's more to come.

0: And it's this mixing of the funeral march, as you said, that appears again and again and again, but not in its original form until the very end. It appears in these variations, but it's very distinct, it's very audible, but you hear these interesting variations as he goes through. So it's not only changing the mode in terms of the idea of a funeral march, it's also putting the idea of theme and variations as something that you can put in a symphony. Because up until that time, most of the movements were, say, in sonata form, But this is a theme and variations, which again is very unusual.
1: There is a way to analyze the second movement also as being a form of sonata form while being a theme and variations. One of the troubles of analyzing a piece like this is the methods of analysis that we use in music came to fore after these works were composed. So in a way, we're taking a 19th century concept to an older piece and trying to make it fit. And it kind of does. But it fits in none of our molds. It's not a theme and variations. It's not sonata form. It's not a march with a trio. It's all of them at the same time. And this is kind of what's incredible about the piece. This is why it keeps attention. This is why it's convincing.
0: And with the third movement, he continues to break the mold.
1: Very much.
0: And not only that, this work in its total, but this work, particularly with the third movement, and particularly with the differences, the way he treats the first and second movements, really becomes the model for at least a century.
1: Yes. So even, first of all, the third movement is titled a scherzo. Scherzo means joke in Italian. The previous two symphonies, when Beethoven writes his first symphony, he titles it Menuetto. It's fast. It sounds to what our ears a scherzo is, but it's not titled that yet. And scherzo now takes the idea of a triple time movement that goes rapidly fast and is almost virtuosic in character. In this particular work, it serves to bring back kind of a new vitality. If we look at the second movement as being as our hero has died, maybe the idea of the hero, what the hero fought for, continues to live among the people. That could be one interpretation. And there's a vitality coming back, but there's also music about vitality. We ended with dissolution in the previous moment. We fragmented and went to silence. Now we're coming back out of silence with this incredible nervous energy. And amongst other innovations that this piece presents, there is an instrumental innovation as well. Beethoven, for the first time, brings a third horn player into the symphony, a third French horn. And so what this allows is for horns to be used with more presence in general through the symphony, but particular in this movement, it allows for really compelling and unique sound for the trio section of the scherzo. So the middle part of the third movement sounds like a hunting scene because it's three horns playing in harmony, presenting their hunting call, if you will. And so interestingly, if we look at the menuet, which is the predecessor, again, let's go back to Mozart and Haydn. The menuet is a courtly dance, literally invented by Louis XIV, the grandest king of them all. It's the most aristocratic thing that exists. Beethoven gives us a movement where we have basically a life force followed by a nature scene out of the palace. We're not in the palace anymore. We're amongst the people. There's the energy of the people, and there's the beauty of nature together presented in this particular moment. In my subjective opinion.
0: The idea of the playful, it opens quietly and playfully in the strings with a very rhythmic ostinato, and then you get the melody and the woodwinds echoed in the strings. And so it's really the playing with that interaction between the strings and the woodwinds, but in a very playful manner. Rather than a courtly dance, we have, as you said, among the populace. And when the populace have a party, it's not courtly. It is complex. It is energetic. It is diverse. And that's what you hear in these playful sections. That is the scherzo and named scherzo. It's really interesting to listen to other music of this period, even into the middle of the 19th century. They'll occasionally use the word scherzo as a movement, like a third movement, but it reverts back to the minuet. You know, when you have minuet and trio, people, that really is still consuming a lot of composition, particularly in the, it's gradually leaving the symphonic world, but it's still very heavy in, say, the chamber music world.
1: Yes. Even the Saint-Saëns concerto, the middle of the concerto has a minuet that I think evokes maybe more Couperin than Mozart or Haydn, but Saint-Saëns is intentionally going back to an 18th century model in the middle of a romantic concerto. So yes, the minuet doesn't go away entirely, but this is the place where it does begin to go away.
0: And a lot of composers, symphonic composers, particularly Germanic Austrian symphonic composers, really take it and run with the idea of the scherzo. But it's still into the similar structure of entity trio and return of the entity.
1: Yes.
0: And in this case, he tags a coda at the very end as well. But it's still in that familiar milieu. It's just a very, very unique approach to that familiar milieu.
1: Yeah, the proportions are much larger. So Beethoven's, as you called it, entity, his first part, is almost as long as, say, a Haydn or a Mozart minuet would be, just by itself. And then we have the big middle section and then the big return and the coda, as you mentioned. So again, the scale is just, there's a fascinating thing psychologically which happens, that Beethoven obviously was very conscious in this when he was writing. This idea of creating something at large scale and then repeating it, it almost as if it creates its own inertia. It creates a tension by the size of it, if that makes sense. Because something is big, we hear repeated multiple times, it adds weight to the entire experience, which, of course, the entire direction is for it to be released in the last movement.

0: Well, this movement reflects the rest of the symphony in the sense of, and again, maybe I'm just looking too deep, but you started it.
1: That's fine. Let's do it.
0: It is the death of perhaps the royalty in the second movement and the opening of a world of the peasant. And that is the playful opening. But we also have another group who are emerging at this point, and that is the wealthy non-royal. So the business class is emerging at this point. And I think of the horn calls as a hunt. But it's not the royal hunt that we used to see, but it's now the hunt of perhaps the more business class, the more rich non-royalty. And so he's introducing to you a new civilization emerging in Europe. So a movement that is just a socioeconomic statement.
1: We can definitely run with this. We can also mention that this piece was not as financed by the aristocracy as it was previously. The financial model has changed by now. And Beethoven, in a way, the entire weight of producing this concert, of presenting this piece, there is aristocratic patronage element, but most of it will come from ticket sales. And ticket sales will be bought by the city merchants and the regular people. So it's not funded by being, you're a Kapellmeister, you're writing for the court, your salary is guaranteed. Beethoven's own financial well-being is on the line by creating this. He put himself on the line. And so I think there is more to explore here in the economic aspect. It's a fascinating time, really. It was so turbulent. The year the piece was premiered, it was premiered in April. By the end of that year, Napoleon marches into Vienna. Literally, the French take over the capital of the Habsburg Empire that's been around for nearly 1,000 years. It's amazing. It's such upheaval, and it's no wonder that such music was produced at such a tumultuous time.
0: And it's a model that we pretty much still follow in terms of the support of music. Ticket sales and contributions by merchants, we'll say the more well-off individuals in a community. And then the fourth movement starts right off the bat with this vigorous fortissimo opening and with runs in the strings, with the punctuation with woodwinds and brass. And first little segment ends with the really forzando chords.
1: It basically says, listen to me now. I got something really spectacular to show you. And what does Beethoven do? So he sets up the expectation, something incredible will happen. And you hear a theme, so he's setting you up for a theme and variations. It becomes very clear this theme is going to be variated because it's incredibly simple. And if I may say, comically silly, boom, boom, boom, boom, boom, boom, boom, boom, boom, boom, boom, boom, boom, boom. What is this? No harmony? It's silliness itself. And of course, the genius is that out of this silliness, a most beautiful creation will ensue. This, of course, is a material that Beethoven wrote earlier in his life. He wrote it as the Eroica Variations, Opus 35, and it was used in his Prometheus Overture. The story goes that there was a composer who was in Vienna who challenged Beethoven to an improvisation duel or something like this. And he dared to use Beethoven's theme and write variations on it. So Beethoven, when it was his turn, he took the cello part of the composer's piece, turned it upside down, and what he played was the Eroica theme of the last movement of the symphony. And so it literally comes as I can take your trash and make the most beautiful thing out of it. Incredible.
0: And the delight of this last movement, too, is the variety of this last movement, because after this pretty regular but very forceful opening, there's this wonderful quiet pizzicato in the strings that's enjoined by the woodwinds with a periodic fortissimo chords in the brass. But then he switches to the theme with the arco strings and eventually joined by the rest of the orchestra. So it's really a lot of interconnections. And again, it's the combination of these quiet sections and these more fortissimo sections alternating with one another. But I love the way he does these quiet sections because every one of these quiet sections is unique to itself. Yes, heavily strings, perhaps with the rhythmic ostinato, but with various woodwinds in the quieter passages, flute, bassoon, clarinets.
1: Again, this is one, just like what we talked in the second movement, how you can't find the mold to fit what this movement is. So I'll share with you what all exists. So we have a fiery introduction. We have a theme, which is just the base of the theme. Then we get the second voice of the theme, and both are going to be varied in about 7 different variations. We have 2 fugues. We have then an apotheosis that both actually reflects to Mozart's Marriage of Figaro. At the very end, there is a phrase which recounts the 4th act of the Marriage of Figaro, the moment when the Count asks for forgiveness, Contessa Perdono, literally in the same key. And then you have this incredible apotheosis where the secondary theme of the variation recalls the first movement theme. So we have pa-ri-ri, pa-ram, in the first movement becomes pa-ri-ya-ri-ra-ri-ra-ra, etc. in the fourth movement. So it's as if the entire piece, the last movement, gives you all different styles of music that Beethoven was able to present. I forgot, there's also a little pirate march in the middle of the last movement, just for fun. And in a way, it connects back to the first movement. And then after all that, there is a fiery coda to finally end the piece. Unbelievable. Still a challenge to perform 220 years later. Still a very difficult piece for the orchestra to present, and still an incredible thing to experience as an audience member.
0: Now, the Beethoven in this last movement reflects the first movement of this symphony.
1: Right.
0: But the conductor who programmed this particular piece knows that it also reflects the Marriage of Figaro, which is the first piece of the concert.
1: Right.
0: That is scale of programming.
1: Well, that's a lucky coincidence, but it always makes me smile whenever I get to that moment. If you know the piece, it's where kind of the slower music begins at the end of the fourth movement. The oboe has a beautiful solo, and that's kind of the reflection to Marriage of Figaro there. Nothing exists in a vacuum, you know?
0: Exactly.

0: Tonight on Savannah Music, Local and Sustainable, I have been again talking with Darko Budurak, who was guest conductor of the Savannah Philharmonic back in February for a concert entitled Beethoven's Eroica, which featured Mozart's Marriage of Figaro Overture, Sanson's Cello Concerto No. 1, and Beethoven's Symphony No. 3, Eroica. Last time we talked extensively about and listened to Mozart's Marriage of Figaro and Sanson's Cello Concerto No. 1. But tonight, we talked about and listened to excerpts from Beethoven's Symphony No. 3, Eroica. And Darko, I want to thank you so very much for taking the time to talk with me again.
1: Thank you so much, Dave. I really appreciate it. It's been really fun talking to you.
2: 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We are Savannah Soundings, community radio with global soul. It's Wednesday evening here in Savannah. Dusk has settled over the theme stream.

was staying, Mom, on the zero sum and the fight for crumbs. Did I want me some? So I thought about it.

Mitch Easter on WRUU Savannah. Good evening, and welcome once again to Theme Stream. I'm your host. My name is Rob. I'm here every Wednesday, most every Wednesday, not last week, 10 o'clock until 11. Glad to be back in the saddle with you. I was on a little road trip hiatus last week, checking out some music on the West Coast. Sampling of which you heard to begin the show tonight. It's from a new album that came out last Friday. I was pleased and proud to be at the album release party out there in Los Angeles. Shout out to Gold Diggers. But that was Dust Department with the lead-off track from their new album, self-titled album, Dust Department. A tune called Kilometers Davis. As I mentioned, 2026 release. And I'd tell you more about the band, but on my copy of the record here, all the names of the musicians have been blacked out, literally redacted. I can tell you some of the guest players: Robert Sputt Seawright, Adrian DeLeon on vocals, Pastor Funk, Kateri Farrell, Nicholas Payton. So, definitely some killing players. And I can't, the members, they're redacted, but they also have alternate names, such as Dusk, Twilight, Crepuscule, Gloaming, Sunset, etc. But I have it on good authority that the trombone player is a local Savannah boy, made very good. So that was Dust Department, and that kind of gives us our theme for the rest of the evening. After that, we heard Duke Ellington with Dusk.

0: from 1939, from 26 all the way back to 39. Duke and his band from a compilation that I've had forever, it seems, called the Blanton Webster Band, a three-disc set, covering those years, what, 38 to 42, 40 to 42. And this recorded May 28th, 1940 in Chicago. Not 39, 1940. In addition to Duke Ellington, the soloists on here are Rick Stewart and Lawrence Brown on cornet and trombone, respectively. After that, Genesis from their Archive 67 to 75 collection with a demo version of Dusk, which would show up on their Trespass album, one that I desperately need to go back and listen to. I can't really tell you how that demo compares to the released version, but mostly written by Anthony Phillips, I think, with some help from Michael Rutherford. And we ended with Mitch Easter singing, playing, producing, arranging, writing, everything pretty much on this album, Dynamico, from 2006. And you heard the song Dusky Lair. We're going to ease into another set of crepuscular music momentarily. But first, let's check out some things happening around here. Back in a sec.
1: Women Heart Savannah, a local heart health support group, meets on the third Thursday of each month from 5:30 to 6:45 p.m. at the Chatham County Health Department Midtown Clinic at 1602 Drayton Street. 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The next meeting will be on Thursday, May 21st.
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You can see the full lineup of WRUU programming over at wruu.org. You can also see a live playlist of everything you're hearing on this program tonight. Some pictures of some of the albums I'm playing. Hope you will tune in tomorrow evening at 8 for my other show called Proggy Notion. I think I'll be back here live tomorrow. And I hope I'll be alive tomorrow, but I'll probably be in the studio tomorrow. Maybe with some Twilight Dusky Proggy songs for you. But I was looking around for dusk-themed songs today and didn't have all that many with dusk in the title, but I did have one more, so we're going to get to that and then some other Twilight-related things. So first up is the longest track on this album that was, I guess, kind of the breakout album for this group out of Athens, more or less, Olivia Tremor Control. The album is called Music from the Unrealized Film Script, Dusk at Cubist Castle. And we're going to hear not quite the title track, but the song Dust at Cubist Castle. Olivia Tremor Control here on WRUU Savannah.

Traffic from their self-titled second album. In case you're wondering how that got into this set, yes, it's typically known as just 40,000 Headmen, but its original single release, it was the B-side to No Face, No Name, No Number, which was on their first album. So this came out, it was the B-side, so it came out earlier than this Traffic album. It was called Roamin' Through the Gloamin' with 40,000 Headmen. I would say it's a little tribute to Dave Mason, recently passed away, but when you look at the credits on this, it lists all the guys, you know, Chris played flute, Jim drums, Dave nothing. But we do miss Dave Mason. Anyway, prior to Traffic, we heard Woo with A Western Sunset, bonus track on the expanded release of Whichever Way You Are Going Wrong, presumably dates from that period, 82-ish. Back before that, another Savannah connection, Black Moth Super Rainbow from the 2018 Panic Blooms album with Sunset Curses. Thelonious Monk Septet prior to that with Crepuscule with Nelly, Take 6, that was the album version, closing tune on that album. The album, Monk's Music, that is, and the septet at the time, Art Blakey, Wilbur Ware, Gigi Grace, Ray Copeland, Coleman Hawkins, and John Coltrane. And Thelonious, of course. Back before that, Robin Hitchcock from his Eye album, recorded 88-89 in San Francisco. We heard Raining Twilight Coast, and we started that set off with Dusk at Cubist Castle from the Olivia Tremor Control. Thanks so much for tuning in. Hope you will come back for Proggy Notion tomorrow night at 8, and of course next Wednesday at 10 for another theme stream. Going to leave you with a little more Dust Department, since send this one out to listener Alex, of course, and listener Bill, fellow traveler of last week. And we're going to hear a song called Rust. That's Rust with three S's. Rust. Dust Department here on WRUU Theme Stream. See you next time.

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2: Women Heart Savannah, a local heart health support group, meets on the third Thursday of each month from 5:30 to 6:45 p.m. at the Chatham County Health Department Midtown Clinic at 1602 Drayton Street. 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
2: 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The interior of a locked car can reach high temperatures within minutes. If you see a child alone in a car, call 911 immediately. 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

0: Cherry, I don't know if this is weird, but I thought last Saturday was really fun, and I'm just calling to remind you about our date tomorrow, 6:30 sharp. So call me back. Or don't. And I'll just see you tomorrow.
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0: The Savannah African Art Museum, located at 201 East 37th Street, announces the launch of the Wee Gallery, a new gallery of West and Central African art previously exhibited at the Musée International du Golfe de Guinée in Lomé, Togo. 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

0: listeners of WRUU, there comes a time in life where you need to ask yourself a question. And today that question is, do you want to hear a local man interview mythical creatures such as Frankenstein's monster, the mummy, the Mothman, a vampire who's very old named Count Succula, and other musicians? If so, you can tune in to this station, WRUU, on Thursday nights at 9 p.m. Eastern to hear the Kromdar Hour with me, your host, Kromdar. 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

0: revenge on an attack on its energy resources by taking out its neighbors, then that would take something on the order of 20 million barrels a day off the market, you know, virtually permanently. And the world pumps about 100 million barrels a day. It's not a market where if you take 20 million barrels off, that's a fifth, that's 20%, the prices would go up 20%. Because oil is inelastic, both in its demand and its production, relatively speaking, prices would skyrocket. And they already are for much of the world. I mean, in Europe, as you know, people are paying the equivalent of $10 a gallon in some countries. In Asia, it's already to the point where there are no barrels. That is to say, gas stations are closing because they can't get petroleum. And that's coming for the United States.
1: So, Juan, let's talk about your article at Tom Dispatch, The Electric Car Won the Iran War, The Twilight of Oil. Obviously, our government is a kakistocracy, a cabal of dunces. You've got the Secretary of Transportation the last 6 months making a reality TV show with him and his nine children while gas prices spike. And you've got Trump, who I don't know whether he's 100% working for the oil companies or he honestly believes the insanity that he's imposed on us by talking about clean coal and his hatred of wind energy, windmills, solar, and electric cars. And he's just turned the clock back. And now you've got, you know, congresspeople like Debbie Dingell and a Republican colleague putting bills up before the House to prevent the United States from importing cheap Chinese electric cars. And Trump has given the idiots that run the big three companies here in the United States, the big Chrysler, or whatever it's called now, along with Ford and GM, there's no incentive for them to move to electric vehicles, even though they started to do so. Trump has given them permission to reverse that, and why they've decided to go back to big gas-guzzling SUVs and pickup trucks, I don't know, but that's what's happening. So this is an amazing situation, isn't it? Your article points out that this Chinese company, Contemporary Amperex Technology, or CATL, that's a giant battery manufacturer in China. They've just announced that they've developed a new battery that will enable an electric vehicle to travel 932 miles on a single charge. And the charge or recharge only takes 6.5 minutes, which is about the same time it takes to fill up your tank at a gas station. So here's the contrast. We're moving backwards to the Stone Age, or the Jurassic Age, or whatever, and the rest of the world, led by China, is moving into the clean energy future.
0: Yes, Trump has had us abdicate our industrial and technological lead in the world. You know, the auto industry was a big engine of American success in the 20th century, and it is in danger, as you say, of failing. They could be killed by the Chinese auto manufacturers. They're very good. BYD is now a bigger company than Tesla. It's a green energy car. And they, you know, you travel in places like Mexico or Europe, you see them. And they're being kept out of the United States by 100% tariffs. You know, the fact is that these American companies, Stellantis and Ford and GM, a minority of their showrooms are in the United States. They have to compete globally. And if they insist on remaining tied to gasoline, they will fail. And people are giving up on gasoline. And one of my points in this article at Tom Dispatch in The Nation is that you can never again depend on reliable petroleum coming out of the Gulf, because this war is not going to be over anytime soon. It failed. They did not degrade Iran's capabilities in the way that they wanted to. And so they will try again. So there's going to be another energy spike. And this one could be, as you suggested, even more damaging to the oil industry. So why would you tie your national future transportation, if you were any country in the world, to Gulf petroleum? You wouldn't. So South Korea is in a big bind. It's managed to run around and get non-Hormuz sources. It has about 3 months of gasoline. And after that, nothing. If this crisis goes on for 3 months, the South Koreans are going to have to walk. And in Bangladesh and the Philippines, lots of Asian countries have a shorter timeline than that. I think the Philippines has a month. So why would you do that? If you were a national government anywhere in the world, what you would be doing is putting in electric chargers and putting in incentives for consumers to go electric in their transportation. And that means buying from China. It doesn't mean buying from Ford or GM, although, to be fair, GM is the best of them because it does have good electric vehicles. But it's going to be very difficult for America to compete. And if America loses its automotive industrial base, you know, we could end up a third world country. We could end up a service country. And that's where Trump is taking us. He's taking us to a world where China is the superpower economically and in every other way.
1: And he's over there now with a weak hand, and he gets rolled by every foreign leader. Putin routinely rolls him. Even lowlifes like Erdogan roll him. So I don't expect anything, but, you know, and he's got Musk, and the Boeing guy might make, he may get a deal out of this trip. But as you point out, BYD, the Chinese cheap electric car, is just eclipsing Tesla. I mean, Trump's obviously going to lean on Xi to try and have Xi lean on the Iranians to get Trump out of this mess. And I don't know whether they can do that. And if they could, what is Xi asking from Trump? I mean, Trump is ready to give away the store, isn't he? That's what he does in international negotiations. He gives away the store.
0: Yeah, his bright idea seems to be inviting Chinese companies to come and set up manufacturing facilities in the United States. Well, if BYD did that, then Detroit is over with altogether. I don't know what the details will be, but that he's talking about 100 Chinese companies establishing manufacturing facilities in the United States. What are we, the third world? With regard to the Gulf crisis and Iran and so forth, since Trump lost, he lost badly. The only thing he can do to save face now is to declare victory and go home. Can say, well, we hit them 13,000 times. You know, a lot of the 13,000 hits were on decoys, so they were useless. But he can you know, quote those statistics that Hegseth likes to trot out, and they, you know, destroyed their navy and their air force as if they had one, but go home. And again, just leave the Gulf alone and let Saudi Arabia and Iran work it out amongst themselves. That's the only thing he can do. And so far, he's been unwilling to do it.
1: Well, he's, you know, set these benchmarks, like they can't have a nuclear weapon, when in effect they already do. My problem, Juan, is that we have a complete idiot in the White House who's losing his marbles. And he never had, look what happened the last time he was around in his first term with COVID, which was the one challenge he had. And a million people died unnecessarily because this fool, his idea was you drink bleach and shine a UV light inside your body. That's what we're dealing with. a reckless ignoramus. And I, for the life of me, do not understand why the American people haven't figured out who this guy is, and most of all, why the press treat him as a normal person when he clearly isn't. He's not a normal president. He's a walking, bloated catastrophe.
0: Well, there are two things I'd say in response to your good remarks. One is, Iran has never had a militarized nuclear weapons program. It had a civilian enrichment program, and the CIA and other intelligence agencies in the United States have never assessed that it had decided to militarize. I think, given what has happened, it may well be that a new generation of hardliners in Iran decides that they just have to have a nuke to defend themselves, because, you know, what's happened to Iran didn't happen to North Korea. And so Trump may have pushed them off the fence. I think they wanted to announce to the world that they had the potential to make a nuclear weapon if they got pushed too hard. But they didn't actually want to make one because, you know, there would be UN sanctions and it's inconvenient. You see the kind of sanctions that are on North Korea. But now they killed the clerical leader of Iran, who was the one who kept giving juridical pronouncements or fatwas against nukes. And it could well be that Trump has set Iran up to make a sprint for a nuclear weapon. But as you suggest, there's nothing that he can do about it if they decide to do that. And then the question of how Trump is treated is, Ian, you're in the business, so you know, the United States has become, you know, an incredible plutocracy. And our media is controlled by these very far right wing individuals who have no morals. I mean, look at what Jeff Bezos of Amazon has done to the Washington Post. You look what Elon Musk has done to Twitter, and now Larry Ellison and David Ellison and Barry Weiss are doing to CBS. So, you know, your ordinary, everyday American consumer of news, people in Peoria, Illinois, which used to be the standard for common sense, are now being fed on a daily and hourly basis a load of bullcrap about Trump. And it's quite deliberate. They wanted Trump there because they knew he would do what they wanted, which was to slash the parts of the government that benefit people so as to convince people they don't need a government. They're libertarians. They don't want to have to pay taxes. They don't want a government. And they knew Trump would do that for them, that he would kick people off of SNAP and stop trying to take care of people, and would gut the universities and the health care. So, you know, what they really want is El Salvador. They want to be strong men in a third world country where everybody else is a peasant. And that's what they're trying to form the United States into. And they knew that Trump is a useful idiot and that he would do what they told him to do.
1: Well, Juan Cola, thank you very much for joining us here today in what used to be the United States of America.
0: Thank you, Ian. All the best.
1: And again, I've been speaking with Juan Cole, who is a professor of modern Middle Eastern and South Asian history at the University of Michigan. He's the author of the blog Informed Comment at juancole.com and the author of Muhammad, Prophet of Peace Amid the Clash of Empires, and most recently, Gaza Yet Stands. And he has an article in The Nation, This is Why the Hormuz Crisis is Different from Other Oil Crises, and another at Tom Dispatch, The Electric Car Won the Iran War, The Twilight of Oil. We can take a restation break. We're back with an assessment of how much the word fascism has lost its meaning as authoritarian populism is on the rise around the world.

0: Welcome back. I'm Ian Masters, and this is Background Briefing, available 24/7 at backgroundbriefing.org. And joining us now is David Oast, who's a professor emeritus of politics at Hobart and William Smith's colleges, who has written widely on Eastern Europe, left and right politics, and labour and democracy. He has done research in Polish factories, taught at European universities, and worked as a New York City taxi driver. His books include Solidarity and the Politics of Anti-Politics, The Defeat of Solidarity, Anger and Politics in Post-Communist Europe. And his latest book out next week is Red Pill Politics, Demystifying Today's Far Right. Welcome to Background Briefing, David Oast.
1: Thank you so much for having me.
0: Well, thanks for joining me. And of course, you know, the word fascism has been somewhat devalued, thrown around rather loosely for the longest time. But I guess there's no question that what I think you could call authoritarian populism is on the rise around the world. We've just had elections in England where the Labour Party lost out to the far right, Nigel Farage, who's a buddy of Trump's, and also the biggest party now in Germany is AfD, the Alternative for Deutschland. So we're not out of the woods in terms of, you would think that Trump is such a catastrophe that he would give far-right politics a bad name. But, you know, you've got people like Tucker Carlson on the horizon. So I'm not comforted by the notion that Trump is going to take the far-right down.
1: Well, look, you make a great point at the very beginning that this is a kind of old issue, an old question, just is this fascism or is this not fascism? My book really is the first to give a different kind of way of looking at the problem, because we could see there are plenty of ways in which this right-wing populism, to use that term, is like fascism, and plenty of ways in which it's not. So what I propose, that's why I call red pill politics. I mean, it takes that right-wing term. I kind of troll that right-wing term, but use it as an acronym to define the type of politics, the species of politics that can take form either as classic fascism or as right-wing populism. And so that's what I do here. The red pill stands for right-wing, exclusionary, nationalist, democratic, populist, illiberalism. It's a mouthful. And but I go through these things. But if you look at these types of political aspects and values that the right is pushing, we can see these, how it takes form in different ways, either as classic fascism or as right-wing populism, and how it's been successful in winning over workers and non-elites away from the left, which I think is the crucial question of our time.
0: Well, but that raises a puzzlement to my mind, David, and that is, I mean, to some extent, Bertolt Brecht addressed that in his play, The Resistible Rise of Arturo Uy, that portrayed Hitler as a minor sort of mafia thug in the Chicago markets trying to take over the cauliflower concession. And he reduced him down to a ridiculous person, which he was in many ways, and so was Mussolini. A clown, and so is Trump. So what is it about these fascist right-wing populists that seem to have to be cartoonish in a way, and yet they absolutely galvanize the public? And
1: yeah, but look, I mean, the thing is, I take it more seriously, right? That, yes, in many ways, these particular figures are, you know, with all of their incredible flaws, but what they've done, what they've offered, is offering something to those people who used to go to the left. Look, the innovation of fascism, and it was an innovative politics in 1920 or so when it first emerged. Until that time, if you wanted to bring non-elites, the so-called masses, into politics, by definition, you were on the left. The old aristocratic right, from Edmund Burke, argued that the pro-capitalist right was always afraid of the masses. Then you had the left talking about bringing the workers in. The fascists were the first to say, we're part of the masses too. We're also the scum of the earth here, but we're on the right and we hate the left. and we need to do something about it. But as Hitler himself made clear, right, Hitler was always traumatized by the defeat of Germany in World War I, which he blamed on workers and on the Jews, but blamed it on workers' strikes. And so he knew that when he comes to power, he's going to have to like break apart the left trade unions and the socialists, but provide things for workers, right, to do selective benefits. And there was a kind of populism of Mussolini's fascism and of Hitler's national socialism that was very much about trying to win over workers, showing that it's in your interest to go against these other minorities in our midst and do something for us. So I think, you know, it's not we mislead ourselves if we just think of those personalities, right, of personality aspects, because there are plenty of would-be authoritarian dictators, but without a program of red pill politics with all of that means, they don't have a chance.
0: But the one thing that Hitler, Mussolini, and Trump have in common again, and you mentioned that Hitler called the Nazi Party the National Socialist Party. At the end of the day, they con the working class. They end up working with the oligarchs, as Hitler did, Mussolini did, and as Trump has done. So that's the part of it that I understand why people are attracted to it, but I don't understand why the con can't be exposed earlier.
1: Yeah, so the key aspect is not just that they con the working class, but that once they break up the left and they attack the left, and when the left is not really doing its job and providing answers for problems of capitalism, then they go forth and they say, we'll give you a little something by elevating your status and providing certain kinds of benefits that can be good for you. Again, Trump is losing his support because actually he doesn't do that, right? I cut my teeth on this problem because I'm an expert, you know, in Poland and Eastern Europe, and saw how Kaczynski in Poland and even Orban, when he came to power, they actually did things popular for working class and for lower middle class that the left parties weren't doing, right? And so it is a big con of the working class because it's authoritarian benefits. It's like what political scientists call clientelism. We just do things, whatever we want, and provide you a little something, but we don't give you any rights to formulate your own issues or to formulate your own demands, right? But look, you know, because they don't do very much, that also provides plenty of opportunities for left politics to win over those who have gone to the right.
0: Well, it's a fascinating book, and I'm glad that we're able to talk to you today, David, and offer up the book. But one of the issues in the book, back to the fact that fascism itself, its definition has been somewhat sort of obscured and sullied, and it's been obviously thrown around loosely. Maybe I could even accuse myself of doing it. But I'm very interested in what an earlier, in 1944, George Orwell, the author of 1984, wrote an essay lamenting the everyday misuse of the word fascism. So I know Orwell himself was disillusioned after he fought in the Spanish Civil War with the anarchists, and they were betrayed by Stalin and all of those idealistic Americans and Europeans that fought, you know, like the Abraham Lincoln Brigade. They were slaughtered, essentially, because Stalin didn't really want the Republic to win, because he didn't want the contagion, if you will, of left-wing politics migrating to France, because he wanted a stronger France as a buffer against Germany. So Orwell was incredibly disillusioned after the Spanish Civil War. But what was he saying in 1944 in the midst of a war against fascism?
1: Okay, so the difference with Orwell here, as far as fascism is concerned, is that the word does have some precise meaning to refer to the type of movements that existed, those far-right radical movements, those red pill politics movements that existed between 1920 and 1945. You see, if my book really provides some way out of this morass, right, of thinking about fascism, because I focus on the type of politics it is rather than treat it as something sui generis. And so the point is that just that, like, liberalism has different forms, conservatism does. I think if we think in terms of red pill politics, again, right wing, exclusionary, nationalist, nationalist, democratic, populist illiberalism. And again, in the first few pages, I make it very clear what that is. Then we could see that fascism is a type of red pill politics that emerged then, and that what we're dealing with now is the same type of red pill politics is in a different way, right? So fascism, right, was a type of system that was able to lure some people. That's what I'm interested in, too, because the point is that, you know, I cite someone early in the book, which was an inspiration to me. A right winger in Poland was asked, like, doesn't the program of Lech Kaczynski sound like fascism to you? And instead of saying, what are you talking about? You're a fascist, not me. He hesitated a moment and then said, you know, the problem is that Hitler gave fascism a bad name. And as crazy as a comment that is, it's also absolutely true and crucial for us for understanding this. Fascism had millions of supporters, right, in the 1920s, 30s, just like this right-wing populism has millions, tens of millions, hundreds of millions of supporters in the world today. The crucial question is to try to figure out why that's so. What do they provide? And to talk about this populist illiberalism that they provide, and to also point to the ways that the left's weakness has been a key factor in elevating red pill politics in these different forms. So I really think, you know, in that sense, right, my book will get so many of us around that issue of just going back, is it fascism, is it not fascism? We need another way of looking at it to really understand the classic fascism and to see that there's not a whole lot of difference between those two type of red pill politics movements, but that it also depends on the very different time we're living in. Today's a very different world than 100 years ago. That kind of massive violence, which after World War I, many people in Europe and elsewhere treated as normal, that doesn't work in the current period, right? And so it's a red pill politics pursued differently, but we see the ratcheting up of violence, for example, here in the United States, right, with Trump's ICE and the repressions and the lawsuits against any independent thinkers, right? There's not a lot of distance between fascism and right-wing populism if we understand it as combining, as being part of this red pill politics. I really think we can understand it in a new and much more helpful way to our understanding what it is and understanding how to fight it.
0: Well, hasn't religion also been an element in attracting people to fascism? I mean, Hitler made an alliance with the church, Mussolini did with the Roman Catholic Church, and Trump has the religious right and Christian nationalism, which is, you know, people like Hegseth and others, they seem to fit into that mold, don't they?
1: Yes, exactly. Look, religion and this kind of fundamentalist religion, that there's only one true way to practice religion, that's part of Red Pill's illiberalism, the ILL of Red Pill politics, right? And the point is there that, right, for all of them, there's one truth which comes from God. And so because it comes from God, there's no compromise on that kind of issue. And we have to insist that these holy words and these holy principles are implemented in our polity, right? So this religion aspect is not the only part of the red pill politics. I mean, Viktor Orban was not very religious, and he did try to play some of the Catholic card, but that wasn't central. In Poland, of course, where Catholicism is very strong, the religious right has been a key part of Polish red pill politics. So yes, religion can play, often does play, a very crucial role in red pill politics and these kind of authoritarianism. You know, we know also that religions have been and can be used by the left as well.
0: So just in the last minute or so here, David Oast, what can you tell our audience in terms of why they should get your book?
1: Well, look, at the risk of sounding immodest, I really must say that this offers a very new, a very original way of thinking about the right-wing politics that are confounding us all, that are harming us all, and that it shows the kind of way it gets support in ways that then we can understand how to fight it and to challenge it. Again, like the book or not, it's definitely something original. You haven't read something like it. And I'm not just, it's not the point of tooting my horn, because my issue is to write this book to contribute to this struggle, this effort to try to defeat this kind of red pill politics everywhere. That's why I think we really have to understand it and not just fall back on the, oh, it's fascism, oh, it's not fascism, oh, we can't use the term. This is a really a different way of thinking about it that I think will be quite fruitful for understanding it and for fighting against it. Because at the end, I talk about things the left can do, be more tough, pursue more economic populism, which we can see these are the ways in which to defeat the red pill politics and to keep it from mobilizing those people who used to be on the left and who have now turned to the right. The left and the liberals, too, can win them back.
0: Well, David Oast, I thank you very much for joining us here today.
1: Thank you very much. A pleasure to speaking with you, Ian.
0: And again, I've been speaking with David Oast, who's a professor emeritus of politics at Hobart and William Smith Colleges, who's written widely on Eastern Europe, left and right politics, and labor and democracy. He's done research in Polish factories, taught in European universities, and worked as a New York City taxi driver. And his books include Solidarity and the Politics of Anti-Politics, The Defeat of Solidarity, Anger, and Politics in Post-Communist Europe. And his latest book out next week is Red Pill Politics, Demystifying Today's Far Right. And this has been Background Briefing. I'm Ian Masters, and I'd like to thank producers Graham Fitzgibbon and Asher Price. And if you've missed any of today's program and would like to explore our vast archives, you can visit us at backgroundbriefing.org, where we'll include extended interviews searchable by topic and have made it easy for you to sign up for the daily email updates that provide links to resources, articles, and books discussed on the program. 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
1: And we're going to have a fantastic future together. Such respect for China, the job you've done. You're a great leader.
2: A stable China-U.S. relationship benefits the entire world. When we cooperate, both sides benefit. When we confront each other, both sides suffer.
0: President Trump and Chinese President Xi Jinping are meeting in Beijing for a high-stakes summit focused on the war in Iran, trade, technology, Taiwan, and more. We'll get the latest. Then to the artist and writer Molly Crabapple, author of the new best-selling book, Here Where We Live Is Our Country, The Story of the Jewish Bund.
3: The Jewish Labor Bund was a secular, socialist, revolutionary party that fought for Jews' rights to live in freedom and dignity in Europe, as opposed to having to flee to an ethno-state in Palestine. As the world faces the genocide in Gaza and rising fascism around the globe, their message is more important than ever.
0: All that and more coming up. Welcome to Democracy Now!, democracynow.org, The War and Peace Report. I'm Amy Goodman. Chinese President Xi Jinping has warned of the potential for conflict between the U.S. and China over the status of Taiwan. President Xi's warning came after he hosted President Donald Trump at the Great Hall of the People in Beijing Thursday, where the two spoke for about 2 hours and 15 minutes. Trump had arrived in Beijing a day earlier aboard Air Force One, flanked by his son, Eric Trump, cabinet members Scott Bessent, Marco Rubio, and Defense Secretary Pete Hegseth, and billionaires Elon Musk and Jensen Huang, the CEO of the chipmaker NVIDIA. After Trump's talks with Xi, China's state broadcaster said the status of Taiwan remains the most important issue in China-U.S. relations.
4: If handled well, the overall stability of bilateral relations can be maintained. If handled poorly, the two countries will collide or even come into conflict, pushing the entire U.S.-China relationship into an extremely dangerous situation. Taiwan independence and peace in the Taiwan Strait are fundamentally incompatible.
0: Ahead of Trump's visit, U.S. lawmakers in both parties pressed the White House to move forward with the delivery of more than $11 billion in weapons sales to Taiwan, approved by Congress in December. Lawmakers are also pressing Trump to approve an additional $14 billion arms sale, including Patriot missiles and anti-drone hardware. Presidents Trump and Xi also reportedly discussed topics ranging from trade to artificial intelligence to the U.S.-Israeli war in Iran. Speaking at a banquet following the talks, President Trump invited Xi to the White House for a visit September 24th. We'll have more on President Trump's visit to China after headlines. The U.S. Senate has once again voted down a war powers resolution seeking to rein in President Trump's power to attack Iran. On Wednesday, three Republican senators broke from their party and voted to discharge the Iran war powers resolution from the Senate Foreign Relations Committee. But the motion failed in a vote of 49 to 50. After Pennsylvania's Democratic Senator John Fetterman voted against it. It's the seventh time the Senate's blocked a war powers resolution on Iran since Trump began airstrikes on February 28th. Israel's military targeted multiple locations across southern Lebanon overnight following another day of deadly attacks that came despite the U.S. brokered April ceasefire. On Wednesday, Israeli strikes killed at least 12 people, including two children, according to Lebanon's health ministry. Today, the Trump administration's hosting Israeli and Lebanese diplomats for a third round of peace talks. Once again, Hezbollah is not a party to the negotiations. Palestinian officials say Israeli police shot and killed a Palestinian man as he tried to scale the concrete barrier separating the occupied West Bank from Jerusalem. According to his brother, 44-year-old Zakaria Katusa had been attempting to cross into Israel to find work. He leaves behind four children. Elsewhere, Israeli settlers killed a 16-year-old Palestinian teen in the town of Sinjil, north of Ramallah. Health officials say Yusuf Ali Yusuf Kabna died from a gunshot wound to the chest. The killing came as Israeli settlers backed by soldiers assaulted shepherds and stole large numbers of their sheep. Meanwhile, a new study finds a dramatic increase in Israel's attacks on the Gaza Strip in the 5 weeks since it halted its airstrikes on Iran. The conflict monitor ACLED found Israel carried out 35% more attacks on Gaza in April than it did in March. All the attacks came despite a U.S. brokered ceasefire that was supposed to have taken effect in October. This is Faiza Al-Ajrami, a displaced Palestinian in tent in Gaza City.
5: The war has not stopped yet. The war has not stopped in order for me to worry that it will return. The war is ongoing. The bombing continues, and every day we hear that there are martyrs here and there. There is grave danger everywhere. Every moment we are expecting a missile to fall on us, on my son or daughter. We are scared.
0: A federal judge in Washington, D.C. has temporarily blocked the Trump administration from sanctioning Francesca Albanese, the United Nations Special Rapporteur on the occupied Palestinian territories. On Wednesday, U.S. District Judge Richard Leon ruled the Trump administration likely violated Albanese's free speech rights when it barred her from traveling to the U.S., froze her assets, and prohibited banks and other companies from doing business with her. The sanctions came after she recommended the International Criminal Court pursue war crimes prosecutions against Israeli and U.S. officials. To see our interviews with Albanese, visit our website at democracynow.org. Israeli Prime Minister Benjamin Netanyahu says he made a secret visit to the United Arab Emirates while the U.S. and Israel were bombing Iran earlier this year. On Wednesday, Netanyahu's office said the visit, quote, marked a historic breakthrough in relations between Israel and the United Arab Emirates, unquote, coming after Israel and the UAE agreed to normalize relations in 2020 under the Abraham Accords. Emirati officials later issued a statement denying Netanyahu's claims, calling them entirely unfounded. The U.S. Senate voted Wednesday to confirm Kevin Warsh as the next chair of the Federal Reserve. He was approved on a vote of 54 to 45 after Pennsylvania Democrat Senator John Fetterman joined all 53 Republican senators voting in favor of his confirmation. Warsh replaces outgoing Fed Chair Jerome Powell, whom Trump nominated to the position in 2017. Trump later turned on Powell and attempted to force him out of his role after the Fed resisted Trump's demands to lower interest rates. Following Wednesday's confirmation vote, Massachusetts Democratic Senator Elizabeth Warren said, quote, Trump wants to control interest rates, and he nominated Kevin Warsh to be his sock puppet. Warsh's confirmation is another step in Trump's attempt to take over the Fed, she said. The Trump administration's withholding $1.3 billion in Medicaid reimbursement payments from California after top officials accused California of failing to adequately address fraud in its Medi-Cal program. It's the latest in a string of similar actions targeting states run by Democrats. Vice President J.D. Vance announced the sanctions at a White House event Wednesday.
6: This does not have to be a red state or a blue state issue. This is just basic good government. However, states like California, states like Hawaii, states like New York have completely not taken the fraud issue seriously in the Medicaid program.
0: California officials condemn the Trump administration's actions. Governor Gavin Newsom said the growth of home health care placements in California was due to, quote, keeping more people out of far more expensive nursing homes, unquote. Senator Alex Padilla wrote, quote, let's be real. This isn't about fraud. It's about punishing a state that didn't vote for him. Political retribution, plain and simple, Senator Padilla said. A former private prison official is expected to be named acting director of ICE. David Venturella is the former senior vice president of the private for-profit prison company GEO Group, which has received hundreds of millions of dollars in government contracts to run ICE jails and track immigrants through GPS ankle monitors. Meanwhile, the DHS inspector general is investigating a $38 billion warehouse purchasing program touted by former Homeland Security Secretary Kristi Noem to set up ICE jails. This comes as Public Citizen released a report detailing that half of immigrants who are detained for more than a few days end up in the government's so-called voluntary work program, earning just $1 per day, about 12.5 cents per hour. More than 60,000 immigrants are currently held in ICE jails across the U.S. Louisiana State Police and a local sheriff's department will pay more than $4.8 million to settle a wrongful death lawsuit brought by the daughter of a black motorist who was beaten, dragged, and electrocuted to death during a 2019 traffic stop in the city of Monroe. Family members said police originally told them Ronald Green died in a car accident, but the Associated Press obtained video showing Louisiana state troopers tasing, beating, and taunting Green, leaving him unattended face down on the pavement for more than 9 minutes as officers refused to render aid, instead washing blood off their own hands and faces. Green died before reaching the hospital. In 2022, four Louisiana state troopers and a Union Parish sheriff's deputy were indicted on state felony charges, including negligent homicide. But most of those prosecutions failed, with just two of the officers pleading no contest to misdemeanor battery charges. The Justice Department said in January last year it would not pursue federal charges against the officers. To see our coverage of Ronald Green's killing, go to our website, democracynow.org. 2 weeks of clashes in the south of Sudan have killed 61 people, including 9 children, according to the Sudan Doctors Network. The fighting started earlier this month between forces linked to the rebel group Sudan People's Liberation Movement North and the Otoro tribe in South Kordofan. This comes as the UN Human Rights Chief warns drones caused more than 80% of civilian deaths in Sudan during the first 4 months of this year. The conflict, now in its fourth year, has killed at least 59,000 people, displaced about 13 million, and pushed much of Sudan into famine. Mexican President Claudia Sheinbaum on Wednesday denied reports CIA operatives have carried out targeted killings of cartel members inside Mexico. The denials come as CNN reported this week CIA officers have directly participated in assassinations of cartel members, including a car bombing on a busy highway outside Mexico City. This is Mexican President Claudia Sheinbaum.
7: CNN, which is supposedly an internationally respected media outlet, published a truly sensationalist report. And what was its aim? To say, just imagine that CIA agents are operating on national territory, even to kill someone. Just imagine how big a fabricated lie a story like that is. It even surprised me, because even the CIA spokesperson came out and said it was false.
0: And Israel qualified for the Eurovision Song Contest final on Wednesday amidst massive protests and calls for boycott over its inclusion. Pro-Palestinian and anti-genocide chants from the audience were reportedly censored during the semifinal broadcast. Over 1,000 artists signed an open letter under the No Music for Genocide banner, demanding the European Broadcasting Union, EBU, ban Israel from the contest. Amnesty International says the EBU, quote, betrayed humanity by allowing Israel to compete. This is a protester on the sidelines of the Eurovision semifinals.
8: It is simply hypocritical to claim that the Eurovision Song Contest is meant to be a celebration of peace, whilst Israel has been committing what amounts to genocide in Palestine for nearly 3 years. I believe this is a gross injustice, and that is why we are protesting here.
0: And those are some of the headlines. This is Democracy Now!, democracynow.org. Coming up, President Trump and Chinese President Xi Jinping are meeting in Beijing for a high-stakes summit focused on the war in Iran, trade, technology, Taiwan, and more. We'll go to Beijing. Stay with us.

0: What's Bugging You, Baby, by the late folk singer Michael Hurley, performing in our Democracy Now! Studio. This is Democracy Now!, democracynow.org, The War and Peace Report. I'm Amy Goodman.
1: And I'm Nermeen Sheikh. Welcome to our listeners and viewers across the country and around the world. We begin today's show in Beijing, where Chinese President Xi Jinping and U.S. President Donald Trump are holding a two-day summit focused on the war on Iran, trade, technology, and Taiwan. The meeting comes 2.5 months after the U.S. and Israel launched an unprovoked war on Iran, triggering what's been described as the worst energy crisis in history, according to the International Energy Agency. Last week, Iran's foreign minister, Abbas Araghchi, visited Beijing to meet with his Chinese counterpart.

0: about the significance of this meeting in the midst of the U.S.-Israeli war on Iran? You'd hardly know that that was happening if you just watched the toasts at the state dinner. We understand that China's most concerned about what they call the three T's, trade, technology, Taiwan is major. And Xi Jinping, at this point, Trump needs him. You had the Iranian foreign minister just going to China last week. What does President Trump need from China around the U.S.-Iran war? He put off that first meeting because it was happening. It's still happening.
1: Yeah, it's a big question what he can get. And I think it might be different what he needs from what he wants. Trump has asked publicly that China join other countries in helping him open the strait in the past, has sort of stepped back off of that request. And I don't think China has any interest in involving itself deeply in security matters in the region. But what China has done is it has backed up some of the negotiations that have been happening, has supported Pakistan, has had the prime mediating role. And China can give Iran a sense that its interests might be respected through the negotiation process, because China has a relationship with all actors in the region. So as much as the China-Iran relationship is highlighted in the U.S. foreign policy establishment, China's relationships with other regional countries like Saudi Arabia or United Arab Emirates are at least as important in terms of the economic relationship. They're significantly more important than those with Iran. So China has ties to all the countries in the region. It has acted in the past to help broker the normalization of relations between Saudi Arabia and Iran. So it has some experience in this realm, sort of acting as a broker towards peace. And we can hope for China to bolster that role. What we're not going to get, I think, from China is a sort of one-sided backing of the U.S. position that asks for complete capitulation on the Iranian side. So I think what we need the U.S. to understand is that it needs to come up with a way to achieve stability in the region, and China can be a part of that if the U.S. can get to that kind of a settlement.
2: And Jake, what about the fact, I mean, according to the White House, the two sides, that is to say China and the U.S., agreed that the Strait of Hormuz must remain open to support the free flow of energy. And at the same time, China said that it's interested in increasing its oil imports from the U.S.
1: Yeah, China's energy policy has been to diversify its import sources for security reasons. So it still relies significantly on exports through the Strait of Hormuz, and so it does have a very real interest in maintaining the openness of the strait. At the same time, it has sourced oil and other energy imports from an increasing range of places, from Africa, Latin America, increasingly from Russia, as Russia's markets have closed after it invaded Ukraine. And so China is looking to diversify, and if there is a stable relationship with the United States, then it feels like it can draw on American energy. And that would give us a stake on the part of the United States in maintaining that stability in the relationship. Ultimately, the overriding concern on the Chinese side is whether there can be a stability in the U.S.-China bilateral relationship. And if the United States is economically invested in that relationship, it becomes more likely.
0: Let's talk more about Taiwan. This is Guo Jiankun, a spokesperson for the Chinese Foreign Ministry, speaking today.
3: In his talks with U.S. President Donald Trump, President Xi Jinping pointed out that the Taiwan question is the most important issue in China-U.S. relations. If it is handled properly, the bilateral relationship will enjoy overall stability. Otherwise, the two countries will have clashes and even conflicts, putting the entire relationship in great jeopardy. Taiwan independence and cross-strait peace are as irreconcilable as fire and water. Maintaining peace and stability across the Taiwan Strait represents the greatest common ground between China and the U.S. The U.S. side must handle the Taiwan issue with the utmost prudence.
0: So, Jake Werner, your perspective now on Taiwan, that's the Chinese Foreign Ministry spokesperson. You have

0: Of Republicans and Democrats calling on President Trump again to move forward with the multi-billion dollar, $14 billion and more trade deal with Taiwan. You have the U.S., though, wanting Iran to, in a sense, mediate between the U.S. and Iran, wanting Xi Jinping to do that. Talk about what happens with Taiwan right now.
1: The question is whether the status quo can be maintained in a stable fashion. And in recent years, as the U.S.-China relationship has deteriorated, both sides have started to doubt whether they can trust the other side on this question, whether the other side respects the status quo and basically wants to maintain this kind of ambiguity over the status of Taiwan. The question is whether, as we stabilize the bilateral relationship, can we get back to a sense that both sides are invested in maintaining that form of stability or not. And so the big question for Trump really is how to manage that. I don't expect the Trump administration to kind of push towards increasing independence on the part of Taiwan. It seems like the China-Taiwan relationship is going in a more stable direction in over the course of recent months, as the opposition lawmaker, Zheng Niwan, the Taiwan opposition leader came to Beijing and visited with Xi Jinping. So I think Beijing has some confidence that things are moving in a stabilizing direction. And so then the question is, can the improving relationship between the U.S. and China bolster that and give a sense that the ambiguous status quo is not further eroding?
2: And Zhou Hai, to go back to you, just earlier today, a few hours ago, the Kremlin announced that Putin, Russian President Vladimir Putin, would be visiting China very soon. If you could comment on the timing of that announcement and when this summit is expected to take place.
3: Well, first of all, President Putin is a regular visitor to China. He visits China every year, once or twice, or even more. And he has much more face-to-face talking with President Xi than President Xi with President Trump. It's been 30-some times. So there's a close tie between the two sides. And I think this time around, President Putin is coming right after President Trump's visit. There is some strategic intentions here. I think other than what we've been talking about, the Iran issue, the Ukraine issue will also be in focus, because I think right now both sides needs to come back to the negotiation table and try to find more common ground. And for that particular matter, I think President Putin needs to talk with President Xi and also get a picture of how China-U.S. relationship is moving forward. And I think in this triangle, you can see that previously, some of the American thinkers thinking that they can drive a wedge between China and Russia, and so far that hasn't been realized. China has stand firm with Russia on its normal economic relationship, its strategic cooperation. So I think for both sides, that's still a very much important bilateral relationship. I want to add something to what Jake just said about energy. I think China has a policy of diversifying its energy needs and also accelerating its transition toward green energy. And from phase one trade deal, China has already agreed to purchase more energy from the United States, not starting from the Strait of Hormuz incident. And China will continue to purchase American energy if the energy is at a normal price and without the barrier of more and more trade disputes and added tariff. So I think that's an area in the future should be promising for both sides.
0: Zhou Hai, we want to thank you for being with us from Beijing, Director of International Political Studies at the Institute of World Economics and Politics in China's capital. And we want to thank Jake Warner, Director of the East Asia Program at the Quincy Institute for Responsible Statecraft, talking about this China-U.S. summit taking place in Beijing. President Trump just announced that he's invited Xi Jinping to Washington, D.C., September 24th, for a state visit. Coming up, artist and writer Molly Crabapple, author of the new best-selling book, He Here, where we live, is our country, the story of the Jewish Bund. Stay with us.

0: Spring of Hope by Ahmed Saputra. This is Democracy Now!, democracynow.org, the War and Peace Report. I'm Amy Goodman with Nermeen Sheikh.
1: A new study finds a dramatic increase in Israel's attacks on the Gaza Strip in the 5 weeks since it halted its airstrikes on Iran. According to the conflict monitoring group, ACLED, that is, Armed Conflict Location and Event Data, Israel carried out 35% more attacks on Gaza in April than it did in March. According to the Gaza's health ministry, 120 Palestinians, including 13 children, have been killed since April 8th. All the attacks came despite a U.S.-brokered ceasefire agreement that was supposed to have taken effect in October. This is Faiza Al-Ajrami, a displaced Palestinian living in a tent in Gaza City.
2: The war has not stopped yet. The war has not stopped in order for me to worry that it will return. The war is ongoing. The bombing continues, and every day we hear that there are martyrs here and there. There is grave danger everywhere. Every moment we are expecting a missile to fall on us, on my son or daughter. We are scared.
0: Israeli forces continue to occupy more than half of Gaza, forcing over 2 million people to crowd into a thinner sliver of land along the coast. More than 1 million people are living in makeshift tents, most others in damaged structures. On Friday, Palestinians across the occupied territories plan to mark Nakba Day, the day that marks the mass expulsion of Palestinians from their homes during Israel's founding in 1948.
1: Well, today we spend the rest of the hour looking at an often forgotten piece of history about Jewish anti-Zionist activists in Eastern Europe who opposed calls in the early 20th century to form a Jewish ethnostate in Palestine. We're joined by the award-winning artist and author Molly Crabapple. Her new book is titled Here Where We Live Is Our Country, The Story of the Jewish Bund. The Guardian praised the book, saying the relevance of her material for our present moment is impossible to ignore. Molly Crabapple is an award-winning artist and author. Thank you, Molly, so much for coming into the studio to talk to us. First of all, congratulations on the spectacular book. If you could just begin by explaining the title of the book, Here Where We Live Is Our Country, The Story of the Jewish Bund.
3: I'm so honored to be here and to be talking with you guys about my new book. Here Where We Live Is Our Country is a slogan from a Bundist campaign poster in 1918. And I chose it because it encompasses this value that the Bund always held, the value of Dokkheit, here-ness. Born in probably the most anti-Semitic place on earth in 1897, the Bund built their philosophy on the defiant insistence that Eastern Europe was their home and they had a right to live in freedom, in dignity, and have a beautiful, flourishing life there. And they also rejected, from the very start, calls to create a Jewish ethnostate in Palestine.
0: Why?
3: The reasons they evolved as Zionism evolved, but there were two major ones. The first was that they felt that Zionism was a capitulation to the same bigots that wanted to kick Jews out of Europe. At a time when all of these governments were saying that Jews were swarthy Oriental foreigners that ought to get the hell out to somewhere else, for Bundists, Zionists seemed to agree. But after the Balfour Declaration gave Zionism the backing of the British Empire and the British Empire's bayonets, the Bundists opposed Zionism for another reason. They thought it was the handmaiden of imperialism. And Bundists scrupulously reported the brutality that has always marked Zionism, the expropriation of Palestinian land, the brutal evictions of Palestinian farmers, and the collaboration hand-in-hand with the British occupation.
1: And Molly, as you just mentioned, that Tsarist Russia was perhaps the least welcoming place for the Jews of Eastern Europe, and that's the year that the Bund was, it was the location where the Bund was created, it was the year 1897, which is the same year that Theodor Herzl launched the World Zionist Organization. So if you could talk about this, the coincidence of these two organizations, and also what gave rise to the two in that historical moment and place.
3: It is a great irony of history that 1897, the same year as 13 young Marxist troublemakers were gathering in a safe house attic in Vilna, Theodor Herzl was...
0: In Vilna, Lithuania.
3: In Vilna, Lithuania, then part of the Tsarist Empire. That same year, Theodor Herzl was launching the Zionist Congress at a ritzy casino in Switzerland. And the two groups hated each other from the start. But let's talk about Herzl. Herzl came from a very different background than the Bundists did. He was not a citizen of the decrepit Tsarist Empire. Instead, he was a citizen of the Habsburg Empire, which was much more liberal. He came from Vienna, and he loved Vienna. All he actually wanted to do was assimilate, and in fact, he even joked that maybe Jews should just convert to Christianity. But it was covering the Dreyfus trial in France when an obviously innocent French military officer named Alfred Dreyfus was banged up on fake charges of spying and then shipped off to Devil's Island. And then there were huge anti-Jewish riots all over France. This experience of covering the Dreyfus trial as a journalist marked Herzl profoundly. And it convinced him that Europe was just racist at its core, and that as long as Jews didn't have a state of their own, they would always be at the mercy of European racism. And he would spend the next years of his life meeting with every single despot and autocrat that he could to try to acquire some land in order to create this Jewish state.
0: I went to Vilna with my mother and my brother, and a partisan took us into the woods, a woman partisan. And I'm wondering if you can talk about who the Jewish partisans were. It's a story that's not very well known, how they were connected to the Bund, and what the Bund at the time, since they weren't supporting the State of Israel, was calling for.
3: When the Nazis invaded Poland in 1939, the Bund was the most popular Jewish political party in the country. They had swept the Polish elections. They were the majority of Jewish seats in basically every major city in the country. And they were able to keep their underground going throughout the Nazi occupation. And the underground meant many things. On one hand, it meant partisans, but it also meant saving kids, having underground soup kitchens, smuggling newspapers all over the country. A young Bundist named Zalman Friedrich actually went undercover as a Polish railway worker and exposed the truth of the Treblinka death camp to the world. Now, who were the partisans? The partisans were young Jews, usually either Bundists, left-wing Zionists, or communists, who were able to escape to the woods, get weapons somehow, often from like the black market, occasionally from Red Army detachments, and to fight until the end of the war. And it was actually Jewish partisans who worked with the Red Army to liberate Vilna from the Nazis.
1: Well, let's just go to some context. As you point out in the book, this history, the history of the Bund, has been almost entirely erased. How did you unearth this history and speak specifically about your great-grandfather?
3: Well, I grew up obsessed with my great-grandfather, Sam Rothbart. First off, my mom taught me how to paint, and Sam taught my mom how to paint. And so my whole life, I've always viewed the fact that I was an artist as a sort of gift that I had gotten from him through time. But he was also, he was a character, right? I grew up with his paintings all around me, his sculptures, photographs of him hanging from a chin-up bar by his ankles into his 80s, eating fire, playing a violin he made out of Venetian blinds. And he had this one body of work that I really loved. It was over 600 watercolors that he did of Volkovysk, his hometown in Belarus, a hometown he had left in 1904. And they were every aspect of life, from him praying on Yom Kippur to him being a bad kid drawing mean caricatures of his rabbi in religious school. And he had one painting that I always loved. And it was a young woman, and she had the long skirt and the hair and an updo. And she was standing on a dirt road at twilight, and she was throwing a rock through a window. And next to her is her boyfriend with more rocks. because chivalry is not dead, right? Ladies should not be carrying her own rocks. And it was titled Itka the Bundist. And this drawing was so different than how I imagined a young Jewish woman would live in turn-of-the-century czarist Russia, that I thought the key to why Itka was so different had to be in that word, Bundist. And that was how I came across the Bund, through my great-grandfather's drawings. And I explored the Bund more in 2018 when I wrote an article for the New York Review of Books, which has been the most viral article I've ever written in my life, that told the Bund story from, you know, its birth in the Tsarist Empire through its role in the Russian Revolution, interwar Poland, to its ultimate destruction in the Holocaust. And after I wrote this article, these amazing older people got in touch with me, people like the pioneering lesbian poet Irina Klepfitch, whose father, Mikhail, was the bomb maker in the ghetto, people like the great union leader, Mark Ehrlich, whose grandfather, Henrik Ehrlich, ran the Bund in Poland. And when I started hearing these stories from these amazing people about their families, I knew I was not finished with this. This was not going to be just like one article. This was going to be my life for quite some time. And so that's how I made the decision that I was going to write this book.
0: And talk more about going from the Bund and its role in the Warsaw Ghetto Uprising, which is so often ignored, to the anti-Zionist movement in the United States. I mean, you are telling a story, you're uncovering a story through your own family that leads right to your, to say the least, marvelous illustrations. You've won two Emmys for your illustrations and your writing, and how your grandfather and great-grandfather influenced you, both in your politics and your artistry.
3: Thank you. I mean, even though Sam died before I was born, I feel like he's someone who shaped my entire life. Not just the fact that he was a painter, not just the fact that being surrounded by paintings gave me permission to dream of being an artist. It was that Sam was a nonconformist in his bones, and he was a leftist. He was someone at a time when intermarriage was kind of taboo who welcomed my Puerto Rican father. He was someone who believed that everyone was created equal, even if he thought that artists were a little bit above. And I feel myself shaped by him. Now, in terms of the anti-Zionist movement and the Bund and the Warsaw Ghetto Revolt was the work of a group primarily called the Jewish Combat Organization, which was left-wing Zionists, Bundists, and communists. There were other people in the ghetto that fought, but that was the main group. And these were very young people. The youngest fighter was 13 years old. He was a Bundist named Lusiak Blondes. They had 50 guns from the Polish Home Army and one machine gun and homemade Molotov cocktails and light bulbs filled with battery acid. And with that, they launched the first urban revolt in Nazi-occupied Europe, and they held off the Nazis longer than the entire country of France. But as we know, courage cannot ultimately compete with airplanes and firebombs, and the Nazis annihilated 90% of Poland's Jews. After the war, there were pogroms in Poland that led to the majority of the Jewish community fleeing to displaced persons camps in American-occupied Germany. And these Jews spent years applying for visas to Western democracies that refused to accept them. Meanwhile, in the camps, Zionist groups quickly seized control of the camp administrations. And they use this power, which is, again, the power to distribute rations, the power to give people jobs and housing, to coerce people to join the Haganah and eventually to take part in the Nakba and the creation of Israel. And despite this intense pressure, despite the unspeakable horrors that Bundists had went through, they held firm to their belief in internationalist solidarity and their opposition to a Jewish state. And there's a line that I think of from the great Bundist pedagogue Shloimeh Mendelssohn, It was in the last article he wrote before his death in 1948, where he said that it was shocking that Jews, who had been the primary victims of fascism, were now adopting its methods to suppress dissent in the Jewish community. And he wrote, it's as if the slaughterer has infected the victim with his germs during the slaughter.
1: So, Molly, I want to talk about one of the very interesting parts, or let's say form of the book, is the perspective from which you write. Your work, it seems to me, follows in the tradition of people who write a history from below, representing the voices of those who are oppressed, the subaltern outsiders. And you've said explicitly that you came to see you were writing not just about the Bund, but also, quote, a history of the 20th century from the point of view of the defeated. So if you could elaborate on that, and then the case you make again and again that the Bund was in fact not a failure, it was defeated, and that's a very different thing.
3: The Bund story from 1897 to 1945 is the story of the 20th century in Europe. It is the story of World War I, of the collapse of the old multi-ethnic empires and the creation of new violently nationalist ethnostates. It's the story of the Russian Revolution and the Russian Civil War. It's the story of independent Poland and the story of the Holocaust. And one of the sort of guiding quotes that I had in my mind when I was writing this book was by Mahmoud Darwish. It's the quote that I start the book with, where he says, let's read it. Soon we will search in the margins of your history in distant countries for what was once our history. That's Mahmoud Darwish, 11 Stars Over Andalusia. And this quote was a guiding thing for me because the Bund, they never took state power, right? They were kicked out of Russia by the Bolsheviks. They fought a valiant fight and became the most powerful Jewish party in Poland between the wars. But ultimately, you know, Poland was run by nationalists, Polish nationalists. And they were murdered during the Holocaust, and then the remnants of them were suppressed by the Soviet-backed dictatorship afterwards. And so there aren't the resources about the Bund that there would be about the people who won, right? Like, there is not the things that you'd read about George Washington or Vladimir Lenin, for that matter. So instead, writing about the Bund, it was a project of searching in the margins of other histories, of reading other people's memoirs, of going to countries. Like, I went to Ukraine during the Russian invasion. I went to Lithuania. I went to Poland. And looking at the margins. And then also, the Bund wrote in Yiddish, which is the language of the Jewish working class of Eastern Europe. This is not a largely spoken language today. Yiddish never had state power. It never had the resources to have an Académie Française, you know? And in order to write about the Bund, I had to learn Yiddish. And so much of this process was about going through these archives, looking at pages that were printed with hectograph, that were so faded and crumbled that I could barely make out those letters. It was like an act of necromancy and an act of reclamation.
0: Also, you quote at the beginning of your book, Molly, tradition is not the worship of ashes, it's the preservation of fire. Gustav Mahler. If you can talk about what that means to you, and also the researching, writing, traveling for this book in the midst of what Israel was doing in Gaza.
3: I use that quote because, for me, this book is not just taking some dinosaur bones, right, and putting them in a glass case at a museum. This is the preservation of our leftist past. I mean, the Bund is a Jewish story, but it is not for Jews alone. This is a history that belongs to all rebels. It belongs to everyone who believes in the necessity of human solidarity. And I viewed this book as my contribution towards the preservation of that fire. I mean, the research I did for this book is a bit lunatic, I would say. I think because I don't have a college degree, I came in with a sense of inferiority. I was like, I must learn everything. I read every single book I could in English, Spanish, French, and then eventually Yiddish as well. I had Polish and Russian research assistants who showed me perspectives like that of the great Polish socialist Zygmunt Zaremba, a comrade of the Bundists. I translated endless Yiddish pamphlets, including many pamphlets that have never been digitized before, especially anti-Zionist Yiddish literature from the Bund. I translated the work of their enemies as well, of Bolsheviks, of Zionists. I traveled to countries where the very urban grid had been erased in the streets that the Bund walked. Warsaw was systematically destroyed by the Nazis during the war. The streets that the Bund lived on, that they had their battles on, largely aren't there. But I wanted to see what the sunlight was like, and I wanted to see what wildflowers grew there. And I went to the grave of Patty Kremer, who is one of the pioneers of the Bund. Her grave was outside Vilnius in Ponar Forest, and I played the song that she sang with the women before she was murdered, which is Die Schwur, the oath. And, I mean, how did this feel to write the majority of this during the Israeli genocide of Gaza? I mean, I think it broke me in probably ways that I have difficulty expressing. I mean, to forensically reconstruct the genocide of the Jews of Warsaw, while a country that claims the Holocaust as some sort of sick justification for its crimes does a genocide in Gaza as it segments and liquidates Gaza block by block, as Israeli bulldozers and bombs efface Gaza like Nazi bombs effaced Warsaw. You know, there were often protests for Palestine downstairs at the library where I worked, and I would go down and join them.
0: Molly Crabapple, author of the new best-selling book, Here Where We Live Is Our Country, The Story of the Jewish Bund. It became a New York Times bestseller before it was even published. That does it for our show. I'll be in Atlanta, Georgia on Friday night. We'll be celebrating WRFG, also showing the film about Democracy Now. It'll be screening. That screening will take place in Atlanta. On Saturday, we'll be in Austin, Texas, and we'll also be in Houston, Texas this weekend, celebrating KPFK as well as Co-op Radio in Austin. You can check our website, KPFT, in Houston, which was blown up by the Ku Klux Klan when it first was founded in 1970. To see the travel plan for this weekend and showing of Steal the Story, please go to democracynow.org. I'm Amy Goodman with Nermeen Sheikh.
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2: Thank you for joining us as we explore interpersonal concerns and problems in dating, cohabiting, and marriage. Our relationship stories come from research and personal testimonies. Our main focus is on Black American relationships. However, our expanding world has us reaching out to include multicultural relationships as well.
1: Now, let's get right into our show. All right, we are back. Thursday, chilly, chilly, chilly. Well, at least the last couple of days was chilly. Welcome to the Taking the Journey Show. I'm freezing.
2: Absolutely.
1: But, Sharon, I get ready to say I'm on, but Sharon is already right next to me. We're so enjoyed and are so glad to be alive, to be on our show again. How many years have we been consistently doing this?
2: This will be, we're right around getting close to our, is that our sixth anniversary? We started in 2019.
1: When the show, the station first started, we were part of the actual first small group of people who were thinking about putting
2: concept
1: together
2: stage.
1: Exactly, bringing in the actual information and knowledge from low power radio stations from the FCC. And I remember I brought some of my knowledge that I knew about help building one in Omaha, Nebraska, back in the day, where it was kind of, how can I say it, not many low power radio stations were being built around the country. I actually experienced years and years and years and years before that when it came to low power radio stations that were being able to get licensed in a lot of the urban communities for media communication purposes in the community. So it was very exciting to be part of. We're glad to be still part of this after all these years, and in turn, hopefully have touched, hopefully have moved, get some good information when it comes to relationships in a balanced way. You're finding out every day more and more that people are looking at when it comes to relationships, a balanced relationship based on friendship is so very important. Some have already knew it, and then there's some new people that are out there. We're finding out this is so much necessary in their, what they call, situationships that they're trying to move to have relationships. So we're proud to be on the cutting edge, but at the same time, there's nothing new under the sun when it comes to that, right?
2: Absolutely.
1: Yeah.
2: But the one thing that is new for some people is the decision to practice it.
1: Yes, yes, the work that is needed to practice it and the flow that comes out of it. And in our day and time now, it is definitely an everyday thing. Well, I mean, we're hearing once in a while, well, more than once in a while, those who have been in a relationship for years and turn, they felt that the relationship was going on good, my spouse was going good, my mate was going good, and then all of a sudden, this is the way they say, the next day, the next 3 days, or one of the two, they call in, call, see, talk, and say, you know, I'm leaving. I'm not going to be in this anymore. And it totally shocks. It totally just puts them on edge that it's when, how did that happen? What really happened? And we're hoping that we're presenting ways, laws, principles, probably better words, practical principles, loving principles, spiritual principles to help you bring in a balance in your relationship, because we know relationships are not perfect. That's one thing for sure, and I think that's the reason why a lot of relationships fall apart. And we know that a friendship is a good basis for your relationship, and some of the principles that we believe that we present to you, it would be helpful to you in your relationship too. We hope sometime when people get a chance to either email the radio station or email us or call us, let us know after the years we've been on this radio station, how much we have helped you or has helped somebody else. You know, we sure like to do this. We want to make sure that we're just not out here shooting in the dark or the light, whatever it may be in the airways. We want to make sure that we have touched some people with this knowledge and inspiration. So what is our topic going to be today, Miss Lady?
2: The topic today is when they feed off your fullness.
1: Ooh, when they feed off your fullness. The core principle behind this topic is authentic friendship is the foundation of real love, not dependency, not energy draining, I should say. So, as you know, we have changed our way. We're delivering our shows now. They're not necessarily running down and chasing down rabbit holes. We now are kind of feeding you or putting out our information almost like a cafeteria type, but we call them segments. So we'll go through about four or five segments, each about 10 minutes long, I think it is, to get you your information with a new kind of segment name to it so you can get it, write it down on a pencil, paper, or a pad, and take it with you. And then we usually end with some resolutions, some things that could help you out that you could try in your relationship, right?
2: That's right.
1: Okay, so what's our first starting out session? Excuse me, it's a segment of session, I never get it right.
2: Segment,
1: thank you, babe. What was it about?
2: Well, we're going to start off with the opening information. Mm-hmm. And we're going to open with the question, have you ever noticed...
1: It's a spiritual context. This one's more a spiritual context.
2: Yes, context, yes.
1: Context, thank you.
2: Ooh. Yes. And the question is, have you ever noticed some folks only show up when their spirit is starving?
1: Wow. Well, give us a little more insight out there for those who may not necessarily get connected. What do you mean by spiritually starving? I mean, you're talking about physical starving, needing food? I mean, what do you really mean by that? Give a good example up.
2: This is what we call the spread of consumption.
1: Mm-hmm.
2: People who feed on others' energy because they haven't cultivated their own.
1: Mm.
2: So we're talking about people who are starving to know who they are,
1: mm-hmm.
2: and what kind of energy they have and mm-hmm. what they have to offer.
1: Yeah, you get some people that get in relationships because they're using only for one thing in this era of trying to find out who they are.
2: Mm-hmm.
1: Now, there's nothing really wrong with that, I'll be honest with you, but that relationship should not be and had not been your main focus in life of trying to find out who you are. That's something that, in a balanced relationship, it should have been something that should have been part of your travel in the first place before you came to that relationship.
2: Yes.
1: And therefore, when you came to that relationship, you had something settled already about who you are,
2: mm-hmm.
1: in that energy realm. Because we all are energy beings, to be honest with you, from a spiritual side. So that when you were then going into that relationship, you had some kind of grounding to stand on. And that grounding was called friendship. See, I was going to catch you on that one either. But anyway, that grounding is friendship. If you did not feel that you were worth being a friend for yourself, you could not be a good friend really for somebody else.
2: Yes.
1: And so it would be very easy looking at that from that standpoint of view. You're starving. You're starving, right, from the standpoint of, who am I? Am I likable? You
2: right.
1: know what I'm saying?
2: And it's interesting that you say that, mm-hmm. because there's so many people who are so uncomfortable with themselves,
1: yeah.
2: that they constantly have to be around other people.
1: Mm-hmm.
2: They constantly avoid being alone. They don't like to live alone. They don't like to eat alone. They don't like to, you know, they just,
1: mm-hmm.
2: when everybody is busy, they're at a loss, mm-hmm. for what to do with themselves. They're not comfortable with themselves. And that's another way of saying they don't know who they
1: yeah.
2: are.
1: Yeah, and then we call that the spread of consumption, where people who feed on others' energies because they haven't cultivated their own. And that self-centeredness, that I call spirit of those who are opportunists, there is no doubt about it. That's widespread now, as you can see it. I see a lot of young folks who come up this edict, come up this way of life, come up this principle rule, which is, I'm going to get mine before they get me.
2: Yeah.
1: Wow. I mean, talk about it. And it's almost like a naturalness. That uncomfortableness,
2: mm-hmm.
1: is almost like it's a natural thing to do.
2: Yes.
1: And like the old thing that you heard before in the financial world, greed is good.
2: Yes.
1: And it's sure showing that today now.
2: Wow. Exactly.
1: Okay, wow.
2: So, you know, we've got to learn to,
1: mm-hmm.
2: the message here is learn to be a friend to yourself.
1: Yes.
2: Are you the kind of person that you would want to have as a friend.
1: Mm-hmm. A oppressed mind can become a hungry spirit. That's what some great particular leader, especially in the African-American community, basically said, that oppressed mind can become a hungry spirit, always taking, rarely creating.
2: Yeah.
1: Always taking, but rarely creating, because their mind is hungry for something they don't have. They can't create their own self. Wow.
2: Mm.
1: Okay.
2: This brings in an urban shaman lens, mm-hmm. or a more spiritual take on things.
1: Mm-hmm.
2: And the a statement in that vein is energy has breath and rhythm.
1: Mm-hmm.
2: Energy has breath and rhythm. When one is disconnected from their divine rhythm, they seek it through others.
1: Yes.
2: I'm gonna say that one more time.
1: Mm-hmm.
2: Energy has breath and rhythm.
1: Mm-hmm.
2: When one is disconnected from their divine rhythm, they seek it through others.
1: Yeah, when you're not, some people would say in the religious world, when you're connected from God or connected from Jesus or connected to from Buddha or whatever your religious belief is, then you will feel that you're going to have to seek others. And as you know, there's a lot of people who use cults, other folks who determine who God is, as being their seeking, and that is the only way they can connect to their spiritual self, or a understanding that they themselves are created in the way that they can create them, create goodness in the world around
2: right.
1: them. From that end, so there's a scripture reference to it, or a proverb. It's called "Guard your heart, for out of it flows the issues of life." I remember we were teaching one time some young kids with a urban community organization, nonprofit, and we were teaching them over, so we used to do it in summer, we don't do it anymore, or at least haven't been invited to, but we were teaching young kids one day about who they were, and we told them that they all had what in them?
2: They all had, what we asked them is who they were.
1: Yeah, that's the first time. And yeah. they, firemen, police, but sometimes they didn't know who they were, come to think of it. But we taught them that they are had in them something called Dharma,
2: mm-hmm.
1: which is, in this case, that they had in themselves heart.
2: Yeah.
1: A heart. And a heart, in this case, meant that they had goodness in them. Mm-hmm. And they were talking about, I didn't know that. Yeah. I didn't know that. One kid was really, absolutely different. He said he knew that.
2: Yes.
1: He said yes. he knew that. But most of them didn't know that. They didn't feel that they were just of themselves naturally good or had goodness in their heart being a youth as young as they were, which is really setting, because obviously we know that some of the ways that they've been programmed, some of the ways they've been told that they were not good and that they were not born to be good. And we could understand on the other end, having that kind of cultivation in your heart or cultivation in your mind, mm-hmm. you're going to pretty much follow that path.
2: Yes.
1: Not a good way. I think it's designed many a times, to be honest with you.
2: It is.
1: Go on a little bit more. What's more?
2: Today, we're not talking about love that drains,
1: mm-hmm.
2: but we're talking about love that sustains.
1: Ooh, not drains, but sustains. Love that doesn't drain, but sustains. How many of us are in love relationships that in turn that love is not even sustaining? It's draining us.
2: Yes.
1: It's draining. We're just regretting being in this relationship. We're just regretting getting up in the morning. It's like, oh, my heart just don't feel like doing this. I just don't feel like being in it. It's just like it's just being drained out. Sometimes after years and years, maybe started out not that way, but then it's gone.
2: Yeah.
1: Give us an example.
2: An example. Let's talk about what folks do wrong.
1: Mm-hmm.
2: Many of us confuse attention for affection.
1: Mm.
2: We allow people back in our lives out of guilt,
1: mm-hmm.
2: nostalgia, or loneliness.
1: Mm.
2: You know, I'm lonely, and this person from my past comes along, and it's like, okay, business as usual. I will take up where we left off
1: mm-hmm.
2: in this relationship just to make sure I have somebody with me, or
1: mm-hmm.
2: or I feel bad the way it ended, and it was probably my fault that it ended so badly.
1: Mm-hmm.
2: So, okay, I'll take you back and you know, since you're willing to forgive me, okay, we'll do that. And if you get all three of those together
1: mm-hmm.
2: as your reason, you are really getting yourself in for a fix.
1: Yeah, double whammy.
2: Yeah.
1: A triple whammy. Whammy.
2: Exactly.
1: How's that? Wow.
2: Exactly.
1: Wow.
2: So go and ahead. Add into that we often believe being needed equals being loved.
1: Ooh, I have to say that again. Say it slowly too, especially.
2: We believe that being needed equals being loved.
1: Wow. What should we do if we have that kind of feeling, that kind of belief? It could have been even generationally passed on. What can you, and sometimes genders are given that kind of feeling too. Mm-hmm. You know what I'm saying?
2: Yes.
1: Yeah, you help mate, so you help, and if you don't, you're not needed.
2: Right.
1: You are the guy supposed to be the savior of the family. If you can't do it, you're not needed.
2: Yes.
1: What should we do about it when that's kind of being presented?
2: Discern or figure out or determine energy motives mm-hmm. before giving access.
1: Put up those walls or barriers you may do because the motives may not be pure. They may not be clean. How about the best thing? The motive, maybe they're not trying to be authentic friends.
2: Yeah.
1: How's that?
2: Yeah.
1: Because they're always taking and never wanting to get back. Reciprocation is never really part of what you see. That's a good way to tell. How's that? Recognize the real love shares energy, not what?
2: Still.
1: I'll say it again. Real love shares energy, not still. Don't let them cover up and say, well, you shouldn't be asking it back since you just gave it to me. Or I'll pay you swiftly on Tuesday.
2: You want something back for what you did for me? Well, that's conditional love.
1: Yeah, exactly. Especially when that which in turn they got from you, they didn't even ask for your what? Permission.
2: Yeah.
1: There was no mutual agreement at all.
2: Yeah.
1: They just took it for granted they could do that. And they may be doing it over and over and over again. Okay, let's move on real quickly. Hopefully you got something out of that. This is now going on to our another choice in the smorgasbord here on relationships. Understanding energy hunger that breaks down into how trauma, neglect, self-rejection leads to spiritual starvation. We will use the community as example because love and these kind of things happen in the community. We've got folks who will drain you for your time, your peace, your ideas, because they never learn to sit still and grow their own garden. They're always coming next door. Can I have some sugar?
2: Yeah.
1: Coming next door. Can you give me a ride? Coming next door. Hey, I need a couple of dollars. Hey, can you watch my kids?
2: Yeah.
1: Over and over and over again, huh?
2: Over and over. And never saying, you watch my kids the other day. You know, why don't I take yours and, you know, we're going to go get pizza and you and your husband can have some time together.
1: Exactly.
2: You know,
1: exactly.
2: It's always one way. I need a ride real quick.
1: Yep. So describe this a little bit. Give us a little bit more description.
2: This is take into consideration. This describes women especially who are taught to nurture everyone.
1: Come on now.
2: Even those who only come to take.
1: Wow.
2: So women have a problem discerning who is there to share energy.
1: Mm-hmm.
2: Everybody is someone for them, not necessarily to mother, but to nurture. And sometimes there's that area of confusion between nurturing and mothering, and you don't know how to turn one off and turn the other on because that's all you have done most of your life, especially, you know, if you are in a different type of situation.
1: It goes back to what we said in the last section. Yeah, we can go back if we want to. Where many times nurturing means you've been taught you are to be needed.
2: Yes.
1: And if in turn you're not, then you're not loved.
2: Exactly.
1: How's that? I just
2: and
1: thought
2: if
1: I'd go back
2: needed,
1: real quickly.
2: You're loved.
1: Yeah, exactly.
2: Yeah.
1: Exactly.
2: Yes.
1: Go ahead. I'm sorry.
2: Oh,
1: No.
2: That's fine because that is actually a perfect explanation to it. You know, and so we find ourselves, especially as women, in relationships that we did not take time out to really understand where it was going and what was coming.
1: And we wear those banners, I'm helping others, or as a badge of honor, even when it's killing your peace. Oh,
2: yes.
1: Whatever you want, so I'll let him come over and get what he wants. Or how about with the kids, especially when they get grown? I'm not talking about this young. When they're grown, oh, man. It's the boy, or it's the daughter, or it's the son again, and they are taking everything they can. They've been living in the room for the last 30 years. Will they not go? Hello. Mom, you said that you were going to.
3: It's like I knew somebody who was sort of a family friend from the past. And he took a job in another city, in another state, across the country. And he was not gone for 2 weeks. And his mother called and said, I'm moving. You think you might be able to help me on Saturday? And, you know, we were like, sure. And we were shocked. And so I finally asked her when we were helping her move, I said, what made you decide to move? And she said, well, when I found out that he was putting in for a job and that he'd probably get it, I put in an application at a senior living home, apartment complex, so that when he decided that he wasn't going to do that job anymore, when he come back, he wouldn't be able to come back to my house.
1: Wow. Isn't that unbelievably a...
3: Yeah.
1: Oh, a complex move that would have to be done. And you would people out there would grasp and go, oh, she's not being so loving. Others in that situation are clapping their hands saying, yay, what a wise move.
3: He was around 40 years old. So it was past time.
1: Exactly.
3: Forget not being loving. She had been loving long too long.
1: We confuse being spiritual, being godly, being angel, being saint-like with being everybody's healer. And I'll say it again. We confuse being spiritual with being everybody's healer. I should say to young people down on River Street when I work down there, because I've been giving back, being a part of nonprofit organizations in my life, and I still even have a little, well, I still have that problem right now. We can't save everybody.
3: Absolutely.
1: Yeah. What we should do. So what are some things we should do?
3: Well, some of the things that we should do is help from overflow, not from depletion. In other words, we give and we help from our abundance, not from our starvation, from our place of starvation.
1: And that teaches us, Ms. Teacher?
3: Teach boundaries as an act of love, not punishment.
1: Ow, that hurt. Many of us think of boundaries of being punishment instead of an act of love.
3: Yes, and some of us use boundaries as punishment.
1: That's very, very true.
3: You know, people will say, you didn't do what you said you were going to do, and therefore... we're not going out to dinner tonight.
1: Exactly. But we are not talking about that. We are talking about the cup being half full.
3: Yes.
1: The side that we don't talk about.
3: Exactly.
1: That boundaries are really can be used as an act of love.
3: Exactly.
1: Not a punishment. Kind of the same situation you just talked about a few minutes ago as an example.
3: Because people don't think about boundaries are important.
1: Yes. For your sanity.
3: For your,
1: for your sake.
3: Your peace
1: sometimes
3: of mind.
1: Sometimes it might be for your physical protection.
3: Yeah.
1: Yeah.
3: Yeah, definitely.
1: Okay, so let's move on to our next segment. What is the title of our next segment, Miss Beautiful Lady?
3: Signs you're being fed on.
1: Signs you're being fed up on. Excuse me. We're going to describe energy draining patterns. Here's one of them. They only call in a crisis. Oh, that'll never happen to anybody out here. I know what I'm talking to. They never happen. They know nothing about that whatsoever. Right? They don't celebrate your wins. Ooh, we live such in the society of winners and losers.
3: Yes.
1: Most of those who talk about the winner and losers, they don't even are in relationships that whatsoever are being winning to them at all. In fact, some of them who speak of that win, most of them are saying to their mates, they're losers. So they're in a relationship where that one who thinks she's got to win, or she's got to win all the time, they basically ain't doing nothing to celebrate any win to them.
3: Exactly.
1: They're nothing but just losers.
3: Exactly.
1: Taking all their energy out and then wrap it up with manipulation of, I'm really a winner. That's why it happens that way.
3: Yes.
1: Yeah, right.
3: But when you can't celebrate somebody else's win, then you have a problem, especially if it's your partner. Mm-hmm. You can't celebrate their win.
1: You are a energy drainer.
3: Yes.
1: The stuff we talk about.
3: Yes.
1: That's what you are. They disappear when you need them. I remember this one sister I knew of. She said her old man, sometimes doing football season, and all you brothers and men out there, so don't think of it that way, that when football season come, he would disappear. He was right in the house. Because I was like, where did he go? I don't understand. Did he go to another city? She goes, no. He was right in the house. He would zone out me and everything.

0: And the bottom line is they were nowhere.
1: Mm-hmm.
0: You know, and when I say they were nowhere, I'm speaking of, you know, they disappear from one place mm-hmm. and go to another place, but they're not talking about what's going on and everything. So they're just kind of in limbo.
1: Yeah, they are. So if your peace becomes their battery charge, it's not partnership. It's a what?
0: Parasitism.
1: It's a parasitism. They're always about draining your battery, never trying to charge you back up.
0: Yes.
1: Wow. It's parasites. This has a better way. It's a parasite, a system of people who act that way. Parasitism. They're parasites. Okay. This reflects on some emotional awareness. How your body tells you truth before you admit it.
0: Yes.
1: How your body. Give us an example here about that.
0: When you feel anxious before answering that phone,
1: mm-hmm.
0: that's your spirit saying, protect your energy.
1: Mm-hmm.
0: And you know, sometimes your phone will ring and you'll look at it and it'll have that person's name on it. And you'll know, okay, here we go.
1: Yeah, it's my daughter. It's my son. He's been out there messing around.
0: Yeah.
1: His girlfriend been bothering him. He's been on the street. I know he's going to call me back. He wants some
0: it's
1: money.
0: It's my boyfriend. It's my girlfriend. It's
1: uh-huh.
0: my sister. It's my brother. You know,
1: and you keep on giving him a second chance or a third chance, every kind of chance without her mm-hmm. being kind of him being accountable. You need to think loyally means what? Say the what?
0: Loyalty means self-sacrifice.
1: Exactly, exactly. That's what we're not doing
0: yes.
1: many times.
0: Don't believe that. Loyalty is not self-sacrifice.
1: But what should we do? Because we got a commercial.
0: We need to learn to say, I love you. But I can't host your chaos today.
1: So we need to surround ourselves with those who will what?
0: Pour back into us like we will do for you when we come back after these messages.
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3: 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Adam County Health Department is now scheduling appointments for a mammogram without charge event at the Health Department's Midtown Clinic at 1602 Drayton Street on October 29th from 8 a.m. to 3 p.m. Appointments are limited and must be scheduled in advance by calling the Chatham County Health Department at 912-356-2946 or 912-307-9235.

0: And we are back. Glad you stayed with us.
1: Yeah.
0: And we are pouring into you as opposed to taking.
1: Yes.
0: We are not draining energy, but we are giving energy.
1: Exactly. As long as you got something to believe in, when it comes to your relationship, you should always have something to be able to pour into that other person so that they can grow. And that's what we're talking about. Instead of having that one-way relationship,
0: yep,
1: codependent is what they call it, we're talking about having a balanced relationship where both are giving. And that's what we've been talking about, pouring into one another. On to our next half. Our next half of the show, we're starting with our segment called Energy Reciprocation in True Friendship.
0: Yes.
1: Energy Reciprocation. Oh, no.
0: Energy Reciprocity.
1: Reciprocity. Thank you. Okay. And True Friendship. Ah, you want to go first this time? Right, look at me. I'm already just sharing it back to you.
0: Absolutely. Thank you very much.
1: Share, Sharon.
0: I'm sharing.
1: Mm-hmm.
0: Is that right?
1: Yes, you are, Sharon.
0: It's all right.
1: Okay, it's all right.
0: So reciprocity is mutual spiritual exchange,
1: mm-hmm,
0: where both people feed one another through honesty, compassion, and purpose, which is kind of similar to the heart principle.
1: Mm-hmm.

0: And the relationship isn't a feeding ground, it's a greenhouse. So the difference between the two is so obvious, where, you know, a feeding ground is just something that you live off of.
1: Mm-hmm.
0: A greenhouse is something that flourishes and grows and adds on, and it doesn't, it feeds, but it also nurtures.
1: Yeah, so
0: nourishes.
1: In other words, it has a reciprocal relationship. Mm-hmm. Symbiotic is probably better.
0: Yes.
1: You feed it and it feeds you.
0: Mm-hmm.
1: Yeah.
0: Yes.
1: Yeah. So we're not talking about a one way here. That's the thing about it. We're not talking about a one way.
0: Not with reciprocity.
1: Mm-mm, no. Talking about cultivating emotional balance, okay? Emotional intelligence is what we're talking about. Emotional intelligence means you already know how to balance your emotions, okay? You're mm-hmm. not very extreming, you're not extremist when it comes to emotions. So both partners must be able to feed themselves and contribute nourishment to one another. It's not that idea that only the woman nourishes me, and as a guy, I don't nourish that woman. Mm-hmm. She better nourish me. No, we're talking about both have the ability to be able to do it. Let's give an example. What's an example where we do it wrong, first of all?
0: The wrong thing that mm-hmm. we do is we enter relationships for comfort instead of growth.
1: Mm-mm.
0: Yes.
1: That comfort was, ooh, that body looked good. Ooh, I can't really get at that thing.
0: Ooh, the bank account looks real good.
1: Uh-oh. She's getting me for my bank account. She don't know I got play money in it. It's Monopoly. But you know that happens all the time.
0: Some
1: people, they call them gold diggers.
0: Mm-hmm.
1: Okay.
0: Yes, absolutely.
1: Yeah, sadly to say that I'm just only in for that. You're rich, famous, and powerful. That's what I want you to do. Oh, expecting partners to heal the wounds when they won't want.
0: The wounds we won't face.
1: You ever had any problems in your life? Nope, never had no problems in my life. Mm-hmm. I have always been good. I'm good.
0: Life's perfect.
1: Exactly. But yet they are stumbling and fumbling and bumbling all in your mm-hmm. relationship.
0: Yes.
1: And they're loving it, but they're not saying anything because you pretty much have to what? Clean up the mess.
0: And the problem is some of us are so broken and have been broken for so long
1: mm-hmm.
0: and on so many levels that we don't realize we're broken.
1: Yes.
0: And when it starts coming to life, we can't face it.
1: Mm, I think the realization sometimes can be passed on family-wise and generational,
0: yes.
1: where the stress is so high and so used to mm-hmm. in that relationship,
0: yeah.
1: you could cut it with a knife if you went in.
0: Yes.
1: And therefore, since it's been something they've been used to in the relationship, it's not something that, in turn, they see as being any different. Some might think, well, this is just part of life that everybody does because that's all they know.
0: Mm-hmm.
1: You ever been in somebody who's been in that kind of relationship from their family, and you could go to a family, a reunion, or you could just basically go over the house, and strife is all in the house.
0: Yes.
1: And they're paying no attention to it at all.
0: Mm-hmm.
1: Like, it's just part of life,
0: right.
1: you know? And you're like,
0: right.
1: Can't you feel this?
0: Exactly.
1: This is uncomfortable.
0: Exactly.
1: Give us an example. Maybe that has happened before.
0: Well, you know, one of the things that happens quite often, especially
1: mm-hmm.
0: at holiday functions,
1: mm.
0: holiday functions, family tend to forget to not only dress up their outsides,
1: mm-hmm.
0: but to dress up their insides.
1: Mm-hmm.
0: They forget to be more tolerant of things for the sake of the event,
1: mm-hmm.
0: and they still ride on the attention that they get.
1: Mm-hmm.
0: And what did we say earlier about attention?
1: What's that?
0: Attention is not affection.
1: Yes.
0: You know.
1: Yes.
0: But we forget that in those situations, and so what ends up happening is there's always someone who has that underlying jealousy, that underlying discomfort with somebody's position in life, somebody who always feels like they have to one-up everybody, and they just make tension in the place because no matter what somebody says, it's not right. The dressing's not right. The turkey is dry.
1: Mm-hmm.
0: So-and-so's dress looks real funny on them, or, you know, this this is the 19th man she's brought to family affairs in 16 years.
1: Oh, man. You know? He goes, 19? She told me I was just number two.
0: So, you know, it's just always something that has everything feeling just a little off.
1: Mm-hmm.
0: But sometimes there, you walk into a house with a friend. You know, I had this friend, I would go to her house sometimes. I didn't go to a lot.
1: Mm-hmm.
0: But I would go to her house sometimes, and between her mother, her father, her brothers, and, you know, everybody who was living in the house, it was just tension because there was always something going on, whether it was, you know, the brothers wrestling with each other, the sisters, you know, arguing about clothes, the mother and father, who you could tell had recently had another argument not long before you got there. And you walk in and you didn't even want to sit down because the energy was, the negative energy was so heavy that you, without even realizing it, you knew that if you sat down, that energy would not let you get back up and get out the door. So you just couldn't wait to get outside.
1: Wow. You got caught in the same battle.
0: Yes.
1: Would not even know it, but you had darts and bullets all over you.
0: Yeah, you're dodging them too.
1: Oh, man, expect partners to heal wounds when we won't what?
0: Face.
1: Yeah, and as many times that we do, I want you to deal with the wounds, and you may not even, of course, because you didn't face it, you don't think the wounds are there.
0: Mm-hmm.
1: So whatever that partner brings up as being a problem, you go, oh, no, I ain't got nothing to do with me.
0: Yeah.
1: But you better be here trying to heal yourself and get yourself right.
0: Yeah.
1: But ain't got nothing to do with me. In fact, I expect you to take care of this problem since you're bringing it up.
0: No, you just need to leave it alone because you're making it up to make me feel bad.
1: Yeah, right, right. So what should we do instead?
0: We should date from wholeness, not hunger.
1: Date from wholeness and not hunger. I ain't paying for this dinner this time. But I was hungry.
0: You should have eaten your fill of righteousness before you got ready to go on that date.
1: Yeah, definitely. If you are building with people who are already doing the inner work, they're doing something right. That's why Taking the Journey talks about balanced relationships in such a way that says, first of all, our foundation is based on true, authentic friendship. So that friendship means we already have it as some kind of wholeness.
0: Mm-hmm.
1: And so when we come together as authentic friends, we have some kind of wholeness in it. And in us, then we're both ready to give to each other. And it's not a one-way thing because inside of us, we believe giving is what life is all about, called sharing.
0: Sharing.
1: Oh, my goodness. She don't like doing that. But anyway, it's the Mbutu principle. I am because of who we are. That's why you like sharing. That's why you like connecting. That's why you like having interpersonal connectivity, because I am because of who you are.
0: Yeah.
1: Yeah. Okay. Let's move to our next segment. What segment is it? This one.
0: The healing and protection practice.
1: The healing and protection practice. Okay. So I'm going to talk about three protective steps that we can do when it comes to healing, protecting us in that matter from those who are about being just what you call emotional vampires. They just want to suck all the energy out of you all the time. And then smile at you too while they have bloody lips. No, I'm just joking. Anyway, let's start with number one. Pause before responding to a needy energy. Don't always be Captain Saver. Don't always jump to the gun and to be, I'm going to be Superman.
0: Super Savior.
1: Exactly. Or in this case, Superwoman. Just because they, especially if they asked about the same thing over and over again, that you know in the first place they could have did it for themselves the first time.
0: And women are really bad about this because they always feel like they got to protect somebody.
1: Yeah.
0: From the little things.
1: Mm-hmm.
0: They don't know how to protect from the big things all necessarily in a relationship.
1: Uh-huh.
0: But the little things that they're used to, from protecting children and from protecting, you know, themselves and things like that. But then, you know, when somebody comes and they just start dumping on you.
1: Yeah.
0: That's needy energy. I need you to hear me. Mm-hmm. I need you to fix this. Mm-hmm. You know, mm-hmm. but...
1: Save me.
0: Yes. Yeah. And that's when you just go...
1: But you know, you have
0: I don't have time for your chaos today.
1: You have a lot of males that have had in that same situation where they are very needy and bleedy.
0: Yes.
1: And they need some more mommies. Mm-hmm.
0: Do this for me.
1: Exactly. Yeah. Exactly. And feel very comfortable about it too, which is sad. So anyway, you got to know that's a step that you need to do is pause, take a breath. Count to three, gives a chance for your mind to come to you and say, nah, this has been done before. I'm not going to do it. Number two, center yourself. Deep breath. Went a little ahead of time, yes. Deep breath. Use some prayer and short meditation. Get into your spiritual side or your religious side of life and ask God, ask the angels, ask your ancestors, what should I do in this situation? Because some situations are not that cut and dry.
0: Mm-hmm.
1: But you know, man, my daughter has been out there and she's been either drug induced or she's been messing with the same guy. And I've told her about it 100 times. And she keeps on coming back asking me for money. She keeps on asking that she in turn needs to stay in the house. I don't have time. I got to work and on. What am I going to do? It's a complicated situation. How about I make it more complicated before I move? And she has a child, my grandchild, that I love.
0: Mm-hmm.
1: Wow.
0: And what's even worse is when she doesn't ask for help. And you know she needs it.
1: Yeah, yeah. Three steps. Second one, center yourself. Breathe, pray, and short meditation. Yeah, so somebody's thinking out there, well, how is the one that doesn't ask anything going to be able to drain you? How is that one?
0: Because parents worry.
1: That would be what the answer should be from the inside. The other one I would talk about is the outside, those who do that.
0: Yeah.
1: Okay? We're talking about the worry that comes from the inside that causes you the headaches, that causes you the ulcers, that causes your high blood pressure, causes you to have heart attacks. Mm-hmm. And your relationship doesn't stay balanced because you're mostly worried about that child and that kid.
0: Yeah.
1: Huh? Third one, last one, redirect them towards their own healing path. We didn't say totally don't care, think about it. We didn't say totally kick them to the curb. Sometimes you may have to. You may have to call the police to at the same time.
0: Well, that's generally when they don't want the help that you are offering.
1: Or if in turn they are doing too much physically and mentally to in turn bother you too within your house and with your home.
0: Yeah.
1: That's the other side, miss.
0: Yeah.
1: So both truth can happen at the same time. We're talking about most of the shorter ones too, but you're correct on the other side. We direct them towards their own healing path. Both must be directed to the whole path. Because one of the things that they're doing is they're not taking responsibility for themselves.
0: Right.
1: And that's the most important thing. I hear you. Here's a bridge statement. Remember bridge? Bridge statement?
0: Mm-hmm.
1: I hear you. What do you think your spirit needs right now? I hear you, but what do you think your feeling needs? What do you think inside you need? What is your voice telling you needs? Sometimes when you respond that way, they will probably even tell you, I know what I need to get away from that boyfriend. I know what I need to get away from that girlfriend. Yeah. I need to get away from that job. I need to get some sleep. Can I go on?
0: Mm-hmm.
1: Many times they know what the answer is.
0: Yeah.
1: And they may in turn just need you to confirm that for them.
0: Mm-hmm.
1: How many times that you had your voice telling you, your spirit telling you, God telling you, whatever you want, telling you what the right thing is to do, but you just did not really feel strongly about it. But when someone else told you that you love or trusted, it became confirmation. And out of the mouth of two or three of the other person becomes the witness that it is to be so.
0: Yeah.
1: Hmm?
0: Yeah.
1: Yeah. Yeah. No doubt about it. So you got three of them right there. Three of them. Okay. What's adds on some ritual practice. Now we have to think about some ritual practice. What are some things that we need to do to help us out so that when we try those three, we have some kind of foundation behind it, huh?
0: Journaling.
1: Mm-hmm.
0: After emotional exchange, journal.
1: Okay.
0: After emotional exchanges, take a salt bath.
1: Okay.
0: Or take a grounding walk to clear the absorbed energy.
1: And a ground.
0: And that grounding walk should be taken in nature.
1: Yeah. Oh, yes, definitely nature. Yeah. I like how, since I met you, you got journal books all over, but you probably got some hid that you don't even know where they're at.
0: I've lost some.
1: Like I said, you don't even know where that. So the bits and pieces and moving parts of your life and how you thought, they're all over. If we put them together, we might get one sharing.
0: No, we won't. We put them together, we'll find something.
1: There you go. Oh, that's a good one. That's a good one. Maybe Zari is trying to get you to hunt him down and find him so that it can't happen to be that way and be so, too. But journaling, very important to journal. Yes. I know you're teaching your kids at school that journaling is important for them, especially now. Salt baths. They use Epsom salt, they say, and sometimes ocean salt, something like
0: black
1: that.
0: Black salt.
1: Black salt. Oh, yeah, that's another
0: black
1: scripture to talk about.
0: Black salt. Releases the negativity
1: energy
0: out of your system. Negative energies
1: exactly
0: out of your system.
1: The grounding does the same thing too. They've got a grounding now, blankets you could buy. I'm like, I don't know if I'm going to plug in
0: grounding
1: to the ground
0: blanket?
1: A blanket, a sheet that you lay on and is plugged into the grounded port of your outlet. No doubt about it. But I'm thinking to myself, boy, if something happens wrongly, I'll get electrocuted in bed. I'm like, no, I don't want to be electrocuted. Period. I don't want to be electrocuted that way either.
0: I'll pass on that
1: exactly.
0: one, too.
1: Okay. Ignoring, what's the next one? Ignoring what?
0: Ignore intuition that says they're draining you.
1: Yeah.
0: That's
1: a big one.
0: Yeah. That's one of the things that we do wrong.
1: Yeah. Yeah.
0: We ignore that. And a lot of that comes from we want to think the best of the person.
1: Mm-hmm.
0: And sometimes it's because we feel that we are to be there for that person. Nobody else is going to listen.
1: Mm-hmm.
0: That's because they realize that this person is like a vampire.
1: Exactly.
0: You know, and you just don't want to live with it. You don't want to accept it or deal with it.
1: Mm-hmm.
0: Another thing that we do wrong is we spiritualize toxicity with phrases like, I'm just being patient with time.
1: With them.
0: Yeah, with them.
1: In this case, it's also too, I'm being patient by giving them time.
0: Yes, yes. They just need so much from me. And a lot of that, it's not really, you know, spiritualizing toxicity when you look at it one way. Mm-hmm. One way you can look at it is it's just feeding your ego.
1: Exactly, exactly. Yeah, exactly. No doubt about it. In this case, we're back to the one up above that. It's a boundary that spiritually wise, it's given to you that you should in turn let them take responsibility for themselves. Mm-hmm. But you in turn would say, oh, no, I won't do that. I'm just going to be a little bit more patient and give them what they want. I know pretty soon they'll come around.
0: Yeah. I'll listen.
1: Exactly. Exactly.
0: Oh.
1: Yeah. What should we do instead? What are some things we should do, babe?
0: Respect your spirit's boundaries as being sacred.
1: Yes. Yes.
0: Those boundaries that you set, they are sacred, you know.
1: Yes, serious,
0: and you have
1: important.
0: To be willing to take drastic steps sometimes if those boundaries are overlooked.
1: Mm-hmm. Mm-hmm.
0: When you know, you say to someone, you know, the way you handle that really drained my energy.
1: Mm-hmm.
0: It was not that serious until you made it that serious.
1: Mm-hmm.
0: It drained me. I need some time to refill, and I need that time alone.
1: Yes, you yes. know,
0: that's because you can say that when you're honoring a boundary is saying I'm not gonna be drained at this point and allow you to keep going, and I will be drained all night.
1: Yes, exactly, exactly. Wow.
0: Another thing that we should do is remember that protection is not rejection.
1: Ooh, I love that. Protection is not what?
0: Rejection.
1: Oh, it's really what?
0: Preservation.
1: Your preservation, especially since we're talking about outside children and all that stuff.
0: Yeah.
1: Even mom and dad could be. We're talking about, in this particular case, preserving your sanity in the relationship, right, between your partner. But sometimes it's preserving your own relationship.
0: Yes, yes.
1: world. Yeah. Yes.
0: You're not rejecting mm-hmm. your partner. You're not rejecting your beliefs. You're not rejecting the relationship. What you're doing, in fact, is protecting the relationship, protecting yes. your partner, protect your partner's boundaries, protecting your boundaries, and protecting the energy that you all are sharing.
1: Or sometimes it's protecting both of yours. Sanity.
0: Yes, absolutely.
1: Your kids could be just driving you off the wall. They could be playing one against the other because mm-hmm. they've been doing it for a long time because you really weren't really as partners together or mm-hmm. friends. And that happens a lot of relationships. Your kids will play that guilt trip big time mm-hmm. on you.
0: Yes,
1: and
0: way
1: you
0: too much.
1: Two are arguing. You don't really like it. It's just that crazy stuff. You have to project it because at the end, when it comes to taking the journey together, what Wordley's trying to preach and teach is, it's about you two. Anyway, it's about us. Mm-hmm. It's about us, so we got to preserve us. Okay, our closing. Now it's time down to closing. It's the 2-minute mark. It's the 2-minute mark. No, I'm just.
0: It's actually 10 minutes.
1: 10 minutes, exactly. A little bit faster, but we're there. Closing reflections and challenges. And challenge, I should say. You want to start us off this time?
0: Yes. We just want to reiterate the mm-hmm. idea that love that drains is not love.
1: Mm.
0: It's dependency dressed in devotion.
1: Ooh, ooh, ooh, ooh.
0: That just gives me chills every time mm-hmm. I see it. Love that drains is not love. It's dependency dressed in devotion.
1: Mm.
0: Oh, I'm so wrapped into you. Oh, you mean so much to me. Do this for me. Oh, you're so special.
1: Were you saying that so well? No, okay. Now you know I'm just saying it. How about the most damaging one we've heard before? You ready for it?
0: Uh-huh.
1: I love you so much, you will never be able to understand it.
0: Yeah.
1: That's many of us have heard that.
0: Yes, and that is
1: many of us have heard that. And I know when I heard that before in some of our relationships, you know what my thought was?
0: Hmm.
1: Well, no wonder why I don't know.
0: Yeah.
1: And you don't see the plan to tell me either. I got to figure it out the hard way.
0: And if you can't explain or dramatize mm-hmm. or, and I didn't say traumatize, mm-hmm. I said dramatize, you know, show somebody how much you love them mm-hmm. and how you love them and give them an understanding of the extent mm-hmm. of your love for them. And I'm not saying do something drastic or, uh-huh. you know, like, I love you so much, I'll jump off the bridge.
1: Mm-hmm.
0: That's not love. That's insanity.
1: Mm-hmm.
0: But, you know, you have to make sure that you can show the extent of your love.
1: Yes.
0: At least the extent of it today. Because tomorrow it may have grown by leaps and bounds. And you'll have to exhibit it in another way.
1: Exactly. Exhibit that in a whole nother way. This week, we want you to track your energy. Who fills you? Okay, this is the challenge now. Mm-hmm. This is the, like we always do, we have a challenge in our last 10 minutes of our show. Who empties you? Choose the tribe or the group of people that you're going to be around accordingly. That means if you track who's giving you energy, who's filling you, who's emptying you, you should be able to have a better idea to choose who tribe or whose groups of people you should be around.
0: Yes.
1: Now, when we're talking about in a relationship now, that's going to be a little difficult because we're not in turn saying out there you should divorce that person, that you should separate from that person. But one thing is for sure, if you are doing it between you and your mate and you're finding that's happening, then you know you are in an imbalanced, not a balanced relationship.
0: Right.
1: And you'll have to go back and try those things that we're talking about and in turn bring it back or move it towards a balanced relationship.
0: Yes.
1: And make sure the other person knows that they may have to go back and listen to this recording, which won't be back up until next week, and maybe given some insight, huh?
0: Yeah. That's true. And you've got to realize that a lot of us, you know, a lot of people in their 40s still choose friends that they, the same type of friends that they chose when they were 12,
1: mm.
0: when they were 15,
1: mm-hmm.
0: when they were 17. And those relationships were draining, and they never let them go. And yes. What that says is that they never learned how to be a friend to themselves.
1: Mm-hmm.
0: So they didn't have real friends. They had real acquaintances.
1: Exactly. And they feel obligated. You know, that friends thing gives you that perception that you have to be obligated to be a friend for all of life.
0: Yes.
1: Well, let's offer some affirmations as we always do at the end of every one of our segments or topics. Here's a good one you could do and say and speak to yourself.
0: I love that.
1: I am well.
0: Mm-mm.
1: Oh, which one?
0: Yeah, that one.
1: I thought.
0: Yes.
1: I am a well. Oh, yeah, yes. I am a well that replenishes itself. I share my waters freely, but I am not here to be empty. I'll say it again. I am a well that replenishes itself. I share my waters freely, but I am not here to empty myself.
0: Yes. And that is, oh, wow, that's so strong.
1: It is. Why don't you end this with a closing remark?
0: Okay. Our closing thought is, when the people learn to protect their spirit, the oppressor loses his grip, because no system can feed on souls that feed themselves.
1: So when the people learn to protect their spirit, when you learn to protect your spirit, the oppressor, even if it's your partner or your family, can lose their grip, because no system can feed on your soul when they what?
0: Feed themselves.
1: When they feed themselves. So it's all about you trying to get them to feed themselves. No, that they need to understand to do that. And you got to stop doing that one way.
0: You've got to feed yourself.
1: Until next time.
0: And so does your partner.
1: Take that journey together. We love you. Ashe and amen.
2: I'm a dreamer. Don't tell me not to dream. I got
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2: 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The viewpoints expressed in the following program are not necessarily those of WRUU, its license holder, or its staff.
3: Good evening, Savannah, surrounding areas. Thank you. We're back with Is Love Enough live at 5 with another great show. We are going to recap on our show last week when we talked about agreement versus compromise.
2: Yes, we also talked about how you encourage mutual respect, you strengthen communication, reduces conflict, how we build trust and emotional security.
3: Right. You can't have an agreement or a compromise or a resolution if you don't have trust and respect for one another. You're already starting out as a deficit. And so we want people to understand that we're not just talking about marriage relationships. We're talking about any relationship, whether it's son, father, daughter, family, friends, coworkers. There can be no real resolution or agreement made when you're starting from the place of having no trust. You have to have trust in the person that you're entering into this agreement with for it to work. So a lot of times when we enter into agreement or compromise and we don't have that trust, that compromise, that agreement, that resolution is doomed from the beginning. From the moment that you made that resolution, as soon as you see something that you don't like happening in that relationship, you are going to break that agreement. So let's give the academic, we told our listening audience, we was going to give the academic definition of what an agreement was. So we were talking about the academic definition of agreement.
2: Agreement is written or oral of an exchange of promises.
3: Okay, stop right there. So an agreement is an exchange of promises between two people. Unlike compromise, where it's focused on giving something up to gain something, an agreement is an exchange of promises. Now, within an agreement, you may be giving up something to gain something, but it's also, remember, is from the equal ground, right? And so it mostly focuses on an exchange of promises. This is why you cannot enter into a good agreement with somebody that you don't have trust with in any relationship, not just a romantic one. In any relationship, if you do not have trust, which is the ground. So let's say trust is the ground floor, right? And we're going to make an agreement. So we're both starting on even footing off the trust. And now we're going to exchange promises. I promise to do blah, blah, blah. You promise to do blah, blah, blah. And this is the agreement that we made between one another. And in that agreement, we may have to, someone in that agreement may say, well, I'm willing to give up this if you're willing to give up that. A good agreement should be equal. So I should not be giving up a big thing and you receiving something. I should not be giving up a big thing and receiving something small. And you should not be giving up a big thing and receiving something small. We should be giving up something equal and receiving something equal. This keeps the relationship out of the place of one person feeling like they have been taken advantage of and feeling like they are always giving and not receiving anything back.
2: Yeah, that is good because, you know, a lot of people sometimes when they make an agreement, it's not always on an even plane. It's always, okay, one gets the like they say, the bigger part and I get the smaller part. But just like you said, that's good. It has to be on equal planes. That way, I wouldn't have an attitude with you. You wouldn't have an attitude with me. And at the end of the day, you wonder why I'm not talking to you. And it's all because you got the better part of the agreement. And as me, as they say, just use an example, as me, I'm always getting the smaller half.
3: Right. And so the person that's always getting the smaller half is going to feel some type of way eventually, like, hey, I got cheated out of this, because how did you always get the bigger thing and I got the smaller thing? So a good agreement puts us on equal footing. Give us another academic definition of agreement.
2: An agreement or promise, usually formal, between two or more people or groups to do or not do something specified.
3: Okay, say it one more time. I got distracted by looking at the phone. So say it one more time.
2: An agreement or promise, usually formal, between two or more people or groups to do or not do something specified.
3: So it's a formal agreement. This means it's not only a promise, it's something formal, and it specifies to do or not to do something. So when you're entering into an agreement, it has to be specific. It cannot be vague. Most agreements between partners, husband and wives, fail because the agreement was not specific. It left too much room for error, right? So, well, I need you to sweep the floor. Okay. I need you to take out the trash. Okay. Well, we're going to make this agreement. I'll sweep the floor and you take out the trash. Sure. That agreement sounds good on the surface, but when you dig into it, it's too much room for error. Well, man, I thought you were going to sweep the floor. That's why I didn't take the trash out. The floor had been swept in the week. Well, you didn't say I had to sweep the floor on Monday. Well, you ain't say I had to take trash out on Monday. See, it's too much room for error. Specific. Make your agreement, especially between partners, husband and wives, specific. All right?
2: Specific.
3: Specific. Specific. Say the word, baby.
2: Specific.
3: Right. My wife is off camera, and she's correcting my grammar. All right. So you make that agreement.
2: Specific.
3: Right? So there's no room for error. Let's do another one. So let's say you're in an agreement about money, which is a big thing in relationships, right?
2: Right.
3: I'm going to pay half the bills and you're going to pay half the bills. Or I like, because we've heard this one a lot when we counsel couples, we made an agreement that he would pay the bigger bills and I would pay the smaller bills. Dude, this agreement is doomed when it first came out you guys' mouth, because what may be a big bill to you may not be a big bill to him, and what's a small bill to him may not be a small bill to you. You have to sit down and actually talk about what it is in the agreement you want. Too many people make the error of doing it vague and never actually doing the work, which is hard. Yes. Because you actually got to be honest. Trust, right?
2: Right?
3: We're starting from the ground floor trust. So you actually have to be honest, right?
2: Right.
3: Listen, this ticked me off. You ticked me off. I thought this, no. And then it has to be a place where both people can listen and be honest with each other, and then walk away from the negotiating table and still have a loving, continuous night or day or evening without bickering and fighting over something that is supposed to be already settled.
2: Yeah, and then I think some of the bickering and the fighting comes from not being specific, just like you said.
3: Mm-hmm.
2: It's based on assumption. I just assume. So it's based off assumption.
3: Mm-hmm.
2: So just like you said, you have to be specific, because otherwise, then just like I said, you're just assuming, okay, he didn't say it, so I guess it'd be done this way.
3: Mm-hmm.
2: So being specific and to the point where I sit down and talk exactly what you want is very, very important.
3: And you cannot be specific and make an agreement when you are angry. You cannot make an agreement, compromise, resolution, nothing when you are angry.
2: Nothing.
3: We teach people this. If you really want to make an agreement, if you really want to do this the right way, if you really want to do the work to make the relationship better, sometimes you have to cool it, go sit down, go actually write out what you expect, because this is what people don't do. They get into a conversation with no expectation of what they want the conversation outcome to be, right? They have no expectations and what they want the outcome of that conversation to be. They just know they're mad, and I want to get this off my chest. I want to have this conversation. I'm going to tell him. I'm going to tell her. This happens a lot between friends. I'm going to tell her what's on my mind. I'm going to tell... What do you want to gain from the conversation? What's your end goal, right? What's the outcome of that conversation supposed to be, right? Or are you just having a conversation because you're mad? Now, both of y'all mad and nothing has been done. Doing the work to have a relationship that lasts 30 years, like mine and my wife, which refuses to be on camera tonight, but next week she will be, okay?
2: You just threw it in. Okay. Right.
3: And for the listening audience, Savannah, we're actually taping this live as well too. All right. So doing the work is difficult sometimes, right? Because when I'm gonna do the work, I first gotta be honest with me. Okay. I had that conversation with you last week because I was pissed. And that's why I had that conversation. I had no end goal. The only thing I had was I was mad, and I wanted you to let you know how mad I was. But now we need to come back and have a conversation about actually making a resolution or an agreement so this does not kill our relationship.
2: Yes, and you cannot have a good relationship or a discussion being mad, because nothing gets accomplished. You can't come into agreement or anything and you're upset or you mad. Let's just table this and we come back. Once I cool off, once you cool off, we'll come back together and we settle on agreement.
3: Right, because we also teach couples to listen to understand, not listen to make their point. Right?
2: Right.
3: All right, this is something that me and you worked on. Like, we've been married 30 years, and it's not that our relationship just overnight became a great magical relationship. It's because we were willing to do the work, and we made some stupid mistakes too. We were in our 20s when we first got married. We were kids, right? So we grew up together, right? We've been married longer than we ever were apart at this point, right? So we made some stupid mistakes, but what kept our marriage together was I was always willing to say, babe, I'm sorry. She was always willing to say, babe, I'm sorry. And we made an agreement early on, which might sound cliche.
2: Cliche-ish.
3: I said the word right, babe?
2: Cliche.
3: Okay.
2: Yeah.
3: That we would not go to bed angry with each other. So we did the hard work. Look, we were pissed sometimes.
2: Yes.
3: But we did the hard work because I had to go to work in the morning. I wanted to go sleep. So we did the hard work. Be honest with yourself, find out what you want out of the situation, then come to the table with one more thing that makes real agreement work: realistic expectations.
2: Yeah, don't make expectations you know nobody can meet. Be realistic. So you can't just come out the deep blue and like, okay, I want this, I want that. Be realistic.
3: Be realistic.
2: I mean,
3: I want him to take me out every night of the week. Come on,
2: man. And to the most expensive restaurant.
3: The boy ain't making but $10 an hour.
2: You know.
3: How y'all gonna eat at the most expensive restaurant? You better sell him a Red Lobster.
2: Yeah, just load up on them Cheddar Bay biscuits.
3: Eat them biscuits. Right.
2: That's right.
3: Don't have unrealistic expectations. Have your expectations where they are realistic, where the person that you with can meet those expectations. And we tell people sometimes lower your expectation just a little bit.
2: Mm-hmm.
3: Watch what happens when this is my expectation and this person has no way to reach that expectation. They're always falling short. And I'm always negative or beating the person down because they never can meet my expectation. If I lower my expectation just a little bit and let them do a little bit above, guess what? Definitely. Now this person is going to be shooting for up here because, man, I actually did something to make my partner happy. They gave me some kudos for it. I'm going to try now to do something above what I did last time. So lowering your expectations, watch this, within the relationship. We're not talking about lowering your expectations to marry somebody or meet somebody. No, we're talking about making the relationship work. You already found that person that you want. You're already in that relationship with that person. This is already your best friend. So sometimes lowering the expectation will help the relationship thrive.
2: Yeah, and then you mentioned something about lowering your expectation. And once he do that, and he, just like you say, he went above it. You know, sometimes we keep this little side money in our pocket or whatever. I'm going to say this when me and my boys go out. He feel like, okay, I met this expectation. I see it a little bit. I'm just going to save this money. I got another place I'm going to take her or another place I'm going to take him.
3: Mm-hmm.
2: So that gives them the motivation, okay, I can do better.
3: Right.
2: It makes them strive to go higher.
3: Mm-hmm. Mm-hmm. It makes them strive to go higher. It makes them want to give more. It makes them want to do more. And this is what I always tell ladies, too.
2: Uh-huh.
3: Ladies, if you praise your husband, boyfriend, fiance, whatever, for the little things, that joker is then going to do more. Because men are still ego-driven. We are driven by our egos. So when a woman that we are in love with tells her girlfriends on the phone, man, guess what he did for me? And he overhears that, we are going to do it again. And then we are going to try to do more because we are ego-driven. And feeding the ego sometimes will help you ultimately get your end goal.
2: That's right. Because I get my end goal, I'm like, okay, I know it worked for Bay. I'm going to do that because I know at the end, I'm going to reap my reward.
3: Right. So, yeah, you know, it is very important that you understand who you're entering into that agreement with and the expectations that you place on the agreement. Again, that's all part of doing that hard work. Right?
2: Right.
3: Okay, so let's be transparent for a second. I am a person who I can be absolutely 100% fire mad with you right now. Like, I mean, fire. Eyes red, blood boiling, hair standing on my head, fire mad. Man, 3 minutes later, they're over. They're dead for me. Why you still mad? We were mad before the show came on. Why we gotta be mad watching the show? That's me. But it is unrealistic for me to expect my wife then to do the same thing, right? Now,
2: right.
3: She doesn't stay mad long either, right?
2: Right?
3: So I know how to give her space, let her cool off, let her breathe in and out, and then we gonna watch our show. We gonna eat our dinner. I'm going to make her some latte. We going to do what we do, right?
2: Right.
3: But it's unrealistic for me to turn around to her 5 seconds later and be like, no, why you still mad? I ain't mad no more.
2: Yeah, you definitely, that's not me. I'm like, why is he all chipper? I mean, like, I'm still teed off. So it takes me a little longer to bounce back. Mm-hmm. But at the end of the day, then I look at it like, okay, this done, this over with. He's happy. He's doing his thing. Why I'm sitting here mad? I need to talk. I need a conversation. So I'm going to end up bending because I'm sitting here quiet and he looking at TV. Come over here, boy, and give me a kiss. And then we resume.
3: We resume, right.
2: Yeah.
3: Because you have to find a rhythm within your relationship as well when it comes to agreement, compromise, and resolution. You have to find a rhythm within your relationship. In that rhythm, that heartbeat of the relationship is what should thrive the relationship. Even when you're angry or mad with one another, the heartbeat, the rhythm of the relationship is what drives that relationship. And anything that disturbs the rhythm of the relationship is then what we immediately have to address, right? This is something worth addressing. I'm going to say this, people who are watching, I don't know where this go. I don't even know how live works. I don't even know if you can still watch a live after you get off live. So I'm going to say this, probably going to make some people upset, But everything in a relationship don't need an agreement or compromise or resolution. Some stuff does not disturb the heartbeat of the relationship, right? Come on. Some stuff you just gotta let go and be okay. Like, I like to chew bubblegum all the time.
0: All the time.
3: I chew bubblegum late at night, right? Before I go to bed, I want me some bubblegum, right?
0: Right.
3: Now, it irritates my wife, but she let it go, right? There's some things I ain't gonna say because I'm smart enough not to say because we've been married 30 years. There's some things that she do to irritate me. Still ain't gonna tell y'all because I'm smart enough not to tell y'all. But I let it go. Who cares? It's not a life-changing thing. It does not disturb the heartbeat of our relationship. That does not need an agreement or a compromise. What needs agreement or compromise are things that are life-changing. If it is life-changing or if it is threatening your mental health and stability, then that needs to be addressed, right? Mm-hmm. Life-changing, mental health, stability, self-esteem. Those are the things that need to be addressed that we have to come together and make a compromise, where we like to say agreement or resolution.
2: Yeah, I mean, kind of just like you said, if it ain't life-changing, life-threatening, whatever, let it go. Because it's not worth the headache. It's not worth the time of being upset. It's not worth your peace. It's not worth it. So I had to learn to come to this place where it's not life-changing, because just like you said, it was a learning experience for me. I've never been married before. I didn't know how to be a wife. I mean, I've seen my parents, my mom being a mom, I've seen that, but me actually being, I'm like, now what am I to do? I got a whole husband. Now what am I to do? How am I supposed to treat him? I've made mistakes, granted, but I've learned from those mistakes. And I've learned, as you know, as our marriage grew, it's not life-changing, it's not detrimental, let it go. And that's what I do, because it's not worth your peace.
3: And I've learned that. Like, there, okay, I'm going to give a scenario. When we first got married, I'm a chef. I had been a chef for about 10 years when we got married, professionally chef. And so we got married, my wife cooked a certain way, right? It wasn't to my liking.
2: Bruh.
3: I said something. We already know this. I said something. But wait a minute. I said something to her one day that was very negative, right? I saw the look in her face, right? I realized, man, I was criticizing the food, but I inadvertently criticized her and then hurt her feelings. So what I did was, okay, babe, I'm sorry. I said that. Sorry I hurt your feelings. But guess what? What I'm going to do, we're getting in the kitchen with you, and I'm going to show you what I like. Now, somehow, during the years, that turned into me always cooking. I don't know how you did that. But somehow, during the years, that turned to me cooking and her not cooking.
2: Yeah.
3: But we have a good agreement, though. We have a good agreement. I'll cook. She'll clean.
2: There you go. It got to clean behind you. When you cook, you mess up every dish in the house. But from that, I mean, it hurt at the time. But then you retract and you like, babe, I'll show you. And that meant a lot to me. Mm-hmm. I cook the way I know how to cook. And I'm trying to cook for somebody who's a chef. So I know I didn't cook to your liking. But by you taking the time showing me, that meant a lot.
3: Yes.
2: Am I good?
3: You're good.
2: Okay.
3: You're good now.
2: I'm good now?
3: Yeah. All right. So let's give us another definition of agreement before.
2: Covenant or pledge.
3: Covenant or pledge. All right. So when you enter into agreement, you're making a covenant or a pledge with somebody. You're saying that this is a pledge that I'm making to you, which is a promise, right?
2: Right.
3: And sometimes when you guys are making agreements and covenant between one another, you can actually, we've done this. We have sat down, talked about it, worked it out, and then we did a covenant ceremony just between the two of us. You ain't gotta have nobody in your business. Do it between the two of y'all. Get some candles. Now I'm a bishop, so I can tell y'all get no champagne. But get you some candles, right? Get you some sparkling cider. And make yourselves a nice night and have a covenant or an agreement ceremony between the two of you guys. And this is something special, right?
2: Right.
3: It adds another layer onto that agreement, onto that promise, onto that covenant. It puts something special on it. And then y'all do what y'all do. Y'all know, do what y'all do and seal the deal and then go on about your business. That puts another layer on that, which helps the relationship thrive. Remember, any good agreement is something that's going to continue to feed the heartbeat of that relationship.
2: Yeah, I like that with the covenant thing, because that also is like you, it's like you're reconnecting, you're connecting. Mm-hmm. I'm part of me and I got a part of you. And it's like, it's something you're going to always remember. It's a special moment.
3: Mm-hmm.
2: So when something

0: think before you do something to break the agreement or covenant.
1: That's right. You said it all.
0: But it's really important that couples get to this place where they understand how to make an agreement in the covenant, right? How to make a resolution. That's where we fall short at.
2: Oh, this half hour has went by so quick. We got to take a quick commercial break. We'll be right back with Is Love Enough? Right after this quick commercial break.
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0: Welcome back, Savannah, to Is Love Enough? Live at 5. Welcome back, Savannah, surrounding area. Thank you for hanging in there with us for the second half of our show today, where we are talking about agreement and resolution and compromise. So that's a recap. We talked about the first half of the show, starting off on equal ground and what makes a good agreement, resolution, or covenant, right?
1: Right.
0: And so we talked about that starting off at the ground level of trust. Trust being that ground level that you're going to continue to build upon in any relationship, whether it is romantic, friend, family, coworker, trust has got to be that foundation.
1: Yes. Trust has to be on the top of the relationship. I mean, to me, without, you can't have a good relationship without trust.
0: You can't.
1: You don't trust me. I don't trust you. How can we relate? How can we make this work?
0: Right.
1: You can't.
0: You can't.
1: You have to.
0: There's no, there would be no peace. There would be no sleep. There would be no nothing.
1: Bickering.
0: Always bickering, fighting, because the root problem of that would be the trust is not there. And there will be no agreement that will be made. No promises that can be exchanged.
1: No
0: resolutions made that will actually make the trust better. So we promised that we would talk about how to make a covenant or an agreement, right?
1: Right.
0: What's the best way of going about doing that? We already said, make sure that number one, you know what you want, right? What you want. Have it written down. Do not get into an argument, or do not do this when you are arguing, right? This has to be

0: done with cool heads and calm spirits, right?
1: Right.
0: So, you know, all right, this is what I want out of this conversation. I want this problem to be resolved. Do not try to make an agreement or fix every problem in a relationship with one conversation. That's unrealistic. You're going to get all of everything all thrown in there, all mixed up together, and nothing's going to get solved.
1: Nothing.
0: Put one thing on the table. Even if you got to do one thing a week or one thing a month, right?
1: Right.
0: Put one thing on the table. I want to get this one thing solved, right? We're going to talk about this. This is my expectations about the conversation. Don't go into conversation without even having expectations about the conversation that you're going to talk about.
1: Yeah, because just like you said, if you got 10 things, I'm just going to lay it out, all these 10 things out on the table right now. This is what we're going to get done. And you don't go back to them. What have you accomplished?
0: Nothing.
1: So just like you said, just take one thing. Accomplish that one thing.
0: Mm-hmm.
1: Then, okay, you can go back to the other 9.
0: Right. Right.
1: But you can't get nothing resolved with dumping everything out and expect to get it done right then and there.
0: No.
1: That's not going to happen. That's not even realistic.
0: It's not. And then what's going to happen is both people are going to get frustrated. Then it's going to turn into a great big argument. And then nobody is going to actually do anything. Nothing is going to change. So now you have an expectation about the conversation. All right?
1: Right.
0: This is the first thing. I have this one thing we're going to talk about. Let's say we're going to talk about money, right?
1: Right.
0: This, we're going to talk about money, how the money is split, how the bills are paid, what we're doing with our money, right? Money is the only thing we're going to talk about. We ain't going to talk about how you ain't take out the trash. We ain't going to talk about how you ain't make up the bed. We ain't going to talk about how you didn't cook. We ain't going to talk about none of that other stuff. The expectations for the conversation is going to stay on money, right?
1: Right.
0: What do I want? What do you want? Sometimes it's even good before you enter into the conversation to exchange the expectations, right?
1: Right.
0: Listen, this can be done very easily. This does not have to be done in a confrontational thing. Well, here go mine. This is what I want done. No, you enter in back. Well, here. That's what I want. No. You can simply leave a sticky note on a mirror, right?
1: I did that.
0: My wife does that all the time. Say it again.
1: I did that.
0: She does that all the time.
1: I put "I love you" and put it on the mirror. So when you go to the bathroom, first thing you see, "I love you."
0: I love you. Right. You can leave a sticky note on the mirror. Gentlemen, you can go buy some roses, and in the roses, you can put a little note card in there, right? Make it, build it up. Where it's not a confrontation, but it's a conversation. That's the first thing you have to do, right? Get out of being confrontational. Get out of the fight mode, man. I'm going in this. I'm going to fight for my rights. I'm going to get what I want. No, get out of that and go into it with, I want to have a conversation about this.
1: Again, just like you mentioned about this one conversation is going to be about money. We ain't going to bring nothing else in it. But sometimes it'll start off where we actually on task.
0: Mm-hmm.
1: And if that one person feel like, okay, you throwing shade at me,
0: mm-hmm.
1: it'll creep in. Well, you remember what you did?
0: Yep.
1: That'll creep in. And then you start on that thing.
0: Mm-hmm.
1: And then the other person will bring up something. You ain't accomplished the finance.
0: Yep, because now you're off task. So within your conversation agreement, somebody has to be the prevailing force, right?
1: Right.
0: Or somebody has to say, you know what? We're getting off task. Let's table this. Let's walk away and go do something that makes both of us happy, right? We actually teach this to couples. Listen, don't stay doing mad stuff. Whatever is the heartbeat of that relationship, go do that.
1: Do that.
0: If y'all like watching TV together, sit your behind down, turn on the TV, and stare at the TV madly for about 30 minutes. After you stare at the TV madly for 30 minutes, you ain't gonna be mad no more. Right? And then y'all can go on and have a good conversation. But entering into an agreement conversation without having expectations first about the conversation itself, never going to get anything accomplished.
1: Never.
0: You got to have an expectation of the conversation, right? Conversation centered around one fact, one thing. This is what I want to accomplish in this conversation. This is what you want to accomplish in this conversation. Great. We exchange that, right? Before the conversation happens. We're not leading up to the conversation. We're not being confrontational, right? We're not kicking each other under the cover. I ain't slamming down the sodas in the refrigerator. I ain't mad about burning up the dinner, right? We are having conversations that are peaceful. We're not being confrontational, right? So that way, when you come to the table, the conflict of the problem is less, and you actually can hear one another thoughts, hearts, and feelings.
1: And all what you just said, that comes from you tabling it. When you table it, that gives you both parties chance, like you said, to cool off. And then once you cool off and go do your thing and come back, sometimes you'll be like, what was we arguing about in the first place?
0: We have done that. And I know a lot of times the people that know us go, well, that's Bishop and First Lady, that's Bishop and Pastor. Their relationship is that so wonderful. We worked it.
1: Yes, 30 years.
0: We worked it. We worked the relationship to get it there. It was not just there automatically. We worked really hard on making our relationship good. We still work.
1: Yes, you can't. The thing is, you can't stop working. You can't say, well, we've been in this thing 30 years. We done master it. No, because we're getting older. Like I say, you got to go through your little midlife crisis. There are going to be some things that's going to come up that you're going to have to take care of. So you never say, well, we arrived. You still have to work it.
0: You still got to work it. Listen, I don't take a certain medicine. I ain't going to call his name on live. But it's for pain. That stuff make me grumpy. It make me grumpy. Right? And so... And we both in our 50s. Something happened when you turn 50. I don't know what happened to turn 50. You just get grumpy. You just, like, stuff just get on your nerves, right? And so because of that, we actually have started doing different things when it comes to conflict resolution, right? Like recognizing, you know what? Wait a minute. I'm really being a grouch at this moment. Hey, babe, I'm sorry for being grouchy all doggone morning, right?
1: Right.
0: And then she'll go, hey, I'm sorry. I was grouchy all morning, right? And that helps us keep the heartbeat of our relationship going, right?
1: Right.
0: And let me say this about agreements and compromise, too. Everything, yes, as we said in the first show, should be clear expectations. Yes, you got to take out all of the guesswork when you make an agreement. But sometimes when you're loving one another, whether it's friend, whether it's husband and wife, whether it's girlfriend and boyfriend, everything does not have to be in spoken agreement. Some things should be done simply out of love.
1: Yeah, speaking out of love, it can be something just as simple as, like, if I go to the store and I'm going, say, shopping or whatever it may be. So I get my, especially when I get my bubble gum, you say, you know what? I'm going to give my baby a treat. And I know he loves bubble gum. I pick up a little something for him, lay it on his side of the bed, and he come in. That smile, biggest Texas.
0: Right.
1: It don't have to be something great. It's just the little things.
0: Now, I get bubblegum and candy.
1: Yeah.
0: But she get Michael Kors Coach purses, $4,000 rings. Okay. Yeah. Anyway.
1: Come back. It's the little things, honey.
0: It's the little things, right. But, you know, but I'm a big, I love doing really big surprises.
1: Yes.
0: For her.
1: I can't top
0: that's
1: you.
0: Part of the of my love language, right?
1: Yes.
0: Part of her love language is buying me stuff that she knows I like. That's part of her love language. All right. Let's talk about a promise. Oh, I wanted to do this in the first half, and I forgot. So let me do this. The definition of a promise is an insurance on which expectations can be based on, okay? A promise, this is the academic definition, is an assurance, right?
1: Right.
0: On which expectations can be based on, right? So when I'm making a promise, I promise to do this. Promises then births expectations, right?
1: Right.
0: Once I made a promise, I have birthed an expectation in my partner that I'm going to do this. My promise is my insurance. I'm telling them, listen, I made you a promise. Just like you got Allstate, you have an insurance that I'm going to do this. Then what happens is that person puts an expectation there based on the promise. What are you saying? Do not make promises within your relationship that you know you cannot keep.
1: Ooh, say that again.
0: Because you have birthed an expectation. You made a promise. You birthed that expectation. Now that person is looking for you to fulfill it. And the breaking of the expectation is damaging the floor of the relationship, which is trust.
1: Yes. If you make a promise, make sure with everything you got to keep it. Because if you say, well, babe, I'm going to give you $1,000 tomorrow. Okay. Mm-hmm. I'm going to be looking for that.
0: Mm-hmm.
1: And then to say to come, well, babe, I know I'm $999 short.
0: Yeah.
1: I'm going to be hurt.
0: Yeah.
1: You know to stop him. You said you cannot keep that promise. So now I'm mad half the day.
0: I was not expecting you to say, I'm sorry, y'all. I was not expecting her to say you $999 short.
1: And I got a dollar. I'm going to throw that dollar and go pout.
0: Right. But that means that's true. It's hilarious. But you birthed an expectation there, or I had birthed an expectation there, where I'm saying, hey, I'm going to give you this. And then to fall short is breaking the promise. Now, is there a point where you make a promise and life's? Yes. But how do you fix that? You be open and honest with your partner and go, you know what? I acknowledge I made you a promise. I said I was going to do so-so and so-and-so at this time. I said that. I'm sorry I did not keep that. Life happened. I'm not using it as an excuse. I am fully undertaking the responsibility of letting you know I did not keep my promise, right?
1: Right.
0: Now, instead of hurting the trust, the floor of relationship, you have just built upon the floor of relationship because now the person knows you took the promise seriously and it wasn't just something you did in the moment and it wasn't something that you were doing just to please them.
1: Yeah, and I can take that. Like you just said, being apologetic and sincere about it, I can deal with that.
0: Mm-hmm.
1: But at the same time, don't let that be your excuse every time you make a promise.
0: There you go. That's as the kids say, let me get it right. Pop that. Yeah, don't come back next week now with the same. Hey, man, you know, life happened, and I just can't do it. No. You use that last week now. You should have got that together 7 days later. Yeah, you should have got that together 7 days later. But it is important that you understand what you can do and what you can't do. Again, that's part of doing the work. That's part of being honest with yourself before you even make a promise, right? So again, right? We're talking about entering into a good agreement, right?
1: Right.
0: So have that expectations about that conversation. Have realistic expectations to your partner. Do something nice to share what your expectations is with one another. Enter into the conversation without conflict or doing things that is confrontational. Come on. We grown folk. We all know what doing stuff that is confrontational is, right? We know passive aggressive attitudes. You ain't going to say nothing nasty, but you just going to act nasty all day long. That is confrontational stuff leading up to a conversation that you want a resolution to come out of. How's that going to work? That's not going to work. Right? So table that so you actually can come together and work out a good agreement.
1: Yeah, and just like you said, just having an attitude all day, you done cooked dinner, you throwing your plate at me, or you stomping through the house, you mad, that ain't doing nothing, then that's going to make the other person get an attitude, and both of y'all, both parties around the house, just mad.
0: That's mad.
1: Just mad. All just mad. To me, I can't do that. Personally, I cannot, because, mm-hmm. one, it gives me a headache.
0: Mm-hmm.
1: Two, me, I just like to talk, and being mad, that ain't doing nothing for me.
0: Mm, but both of us like to talk.
1: Yeah. So after a while, once we get together, I said, come here, boy. And mm-hmm. I put your face in the hand, give me a kiss. And we act like nothing happened.
0: Right.
1: And we just keep it moving.
0: It is saving the relationship, because this is what people forget. Why do we want to make a resolution? Why do we want to make an agreement? Why do we want to come to something that's going to benefit, right? Because the relationship is important. If the relationship was not important, then there would be no need to do this, right?
1: Right.
0: But because the relationship is important, then there is a need to keep the relationship healthy, not toxic or something that is a burden, but healthy relationships help keep people healthy, right? When you're in a healthy relationship, you actually have better health all over, right? Throughout. Yeah. This is scientifically proven. When you are in good relationships, your health is better. Your mental state is better. Your self-esteem is better. You view yourself better, right?
1: Right.
0: When you're in a toxic relationship, your health, overall health is worse. You view yourself worse. Your self-esteem is worse. And who you are, you question. All because you are in a bad relationship.
1: Yeah, and you're in a toxic relationship. So what you putting out, you spewing out toxicity.
0: Mm-hmm.
1: So, our relationship, it took a while for it to get out. I think our relationship is above healthy.
0: It is.
1: Because I strive to always please you, to always make you happy. That's what I strive to do. Why? Because I want this to work. I want to be with you. I love being around with you. So what mm-hmm. I'm going to do everything in my power, everything in my will to make you happy.
0: And that's truly what you do. And then in turn, I try to do everything I can do to make you happy. I try to make sure that you are having a happy experience within our marriage, right?
1: Right.
0: And that makes for a good relationship. Do we get mad with each other?
1: Yes.
0: Do we have to come together and make resolutions? Yes.
1: Yes.
0: All right, let's hit one of these questions because our time is almost up for the show.
1: How can the agreement or resolution ensure that the agreement is mutual and not one-sided?
0: So we talked about this a little bit already in the show, making sure that we're both on equal footing and that we're both meeting each other on equal footing, right?
1: Right.
0: So I'm not going to give up something grand and big, and then you give up something small for us just to come to an understanding, right?
1: Right.
0: No. We're both going to give up something equal, and we're both going to gain something equal, right?
1: Right.
0: That way is not a one-sided thing. Now, with that said, there's always an exception to the rule. If there is something major you are willing to give up to gain something major, then that's fine. Give up that major thing to gain something major, right?
1: Right.
0: And what's major to everybody may not be major to the next person. And that comes with understanding the person you're in that relationship with,
1: mm-hmm.
0: because one thing may be major to you and it may seem small to the other person. So then again, doing that work, right?
1: Right.
0: Doing that work is you explaining to the person or making the person understand why you view this as something big, and them actually actively listening to understand your feelings and understand your point of view.
1: Yes, and to ensure, and also to make sure that it's mutual, not one-sided. Both parties need to be feel and heard, like open and honest communication.
0: Mm-hmm.
1: Use statement like "I feel" or "I need."
0: Mm-hmm, mm-hmm.
1: Use the "I" statement.
0: Right. That's good.
1: Yeah.
0: That's
1: that good. That if you use that, it avoids you avoids me blaming you or you mm-hmm. blaming me.
0: Mm-hmm.
1: And it takes the pressure off that person.
0: Right. I feel.
1: Yeah.
0: Like, I I need. I want.
1: I.
0: This is how. These are my feelings. Right.
1: Right.
0: And then. The other side of that is make sure the person is being seen, which means validation. Validation does not mean I agree. It means I see you and I understand. A lot of times people get those two things mixed up, so they don't want to validate the other person's feelings. Listen, if the other person is feeling a certain way, that's their feelings. You have to validate that they're going through that. Validation does not mean I agree with the way you're feeling. It means, listen, I see you. I understand that. Mm-hmm. I understand that this is how you're feeling. Right?
1: Right.
0: Don't use the word. Don't use the word but. Please don't use the word but. But you can say, this is how I see it. This is how I feel. And I don't want to take away from your feelings. I need you to understand on the other side of that, this is how it's making me feel. Listen, we got to end our show for the radio. Give us 1 minute in the show, and we're going to then finish up our live. Thank you for joining us today on Is Love Enough? 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Wow, this hour has gone by so fast. Thank you guys for joining in Savannah and surrounding areas for Is Love Enough? 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

0: please join me every Friday here at 12 o'clock p.m. for Parenting Room 101. 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

0: Women Heart Savannah, a local heart health support group, meets on the third Thursday of each month from 5:30 to 6:45 p.m. at the Chatham County Health Department Midtown Clinic at 1602 Drayton Street. 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

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We are Savannah Soundings, community radio with global soul.

stretch our bodies across the expanse of the prison walls. Let them see us. Collected our strength, put together our minds, did away with our fears. 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Entertained new possibilities, ever mindful of infiltration. 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Never stopped pushing, never stopped loving. 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Never stopped fighting, never stopped dancing. Devised new equations, new rhythms, new plans.

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Good evening. My name is John. The show is called Here It Is Tomorrow, a Thursday night thing. Gosh, almost a month in a row now. Here, my attendance has been getting better. I'm getting a little applause here from John, our program director. Hey, let's talk about the music in that first set. We started with Gelato Negro, former Savannian. We heard his cover of Sly and the Family Stone's Dance to the Music. That's brand new. Not sure of the label. After that, we heard Gelato Negro with Vines, with another cover, Fleetwood Mac's Silver Springs. That's from a record to be released, I think, this month, called Covers 1. After Gelato Negro and Vines, we heard from Gelato Negro. We heard Echo Tricks Me from the 2024 4AD release called Phaser. After Gelato Negro, we heard Gelato Negro and Reina Tropical. That track's called Tocando, from a single. Not sure the label on that one. It's brand new. And after Gelato Negro and Reina Tropical, we heard Reina Tropical with a track called Canocerla from a record called Milagria, released on the Psychic Hotline label back in 2024. Thank you, listeners, for tuning in to Savannah's community radio station. 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The launch party is on Thursday, May 21st from 6 to 8 p.m. at Laney Contemporary, that's at 1810 Millsby Lane Boulevard, in conjunction with Jack Lee and Parker Stewart, in place and curated and presented by Laney Contemporary. The launch party has complimentary light bites and drinks, as well as a silent auction benefiting Art Southeast. More information is available at artsoutheast.org. Yes. I'm a little tired. The last week of the semester got me. So let's hear some music, some more music. Maybe pick up the pace a little bit. Here's new music from

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Greetings, listeners. My name's John. The show is called Here It Is Tomorrow, Thursday night thing that happens here, where I come in and play records for you. Speaking of records, would you like to discuss what we've been listening to? We started the set with music from You Bet, that's one word, all lowercase, from an album called You Bet on Hardly Art. Released this year, we heard Ground Kiss. After that, Zero Stars brought us Become. That record's called World Number 2, a 2025 release on Worm Records. New music from Widow Speak after that. We heard Soft Cover. The LP's called Roses on Captured Tracks. The new Kevin Morby was after that. It's called Javelin. That's a Dead Oceans LP called Little Wide Open. Brand new. Went all the way back to 2024 after that. Wind Blows by Sam Evian. That record's called Plunge on the Flying Cloud Studios label. And finally, new music from Slippers. Once for Everyone. The record's called Slippers 08 on the Mighty K record label. More music tonight, of course, right after this program. It will be time for Proggy Notion with Rob, Progressive Rock, right? Right? And then after that, Kromdar arrives to bring you the Kromdar Hour. Always exciting, adventurous radio. At 10, get ready for metal. 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And finally, the immortal Joe Frank arrives at 11 p.m. That's what's happening for the rest of the evening here on your radio station. 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I'm a recurring donation man myself. Also, information there in case you wanted to write a check, like in the old-timey days. 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So that's helpful too. Don't you think? Oh no. My computer screen just went dark. What does this mean? Oh no. This is not good. I'm having to restart my computer. What in the world? Well. Okay. I'm almost back in business. What in the world happened? Bear with me, please. Whew! Okay, I think we're all right.

Well, that just about does it for me tonight. Show's called Here Just... Oh, let me tell you quickly what we just heard. Some kind of ambient stuff. We heard Kindness by Imaginary Softwoods from a record called Center for Tactical Magic out on the Mineral Desk record label cassette only release, followed by Broken Peak with Tree Lines from the Tree Lines EP on the Valley View record label, also new from 2026, and finally Cloudburst by Hidden Tapes. 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Rob's ready to go. I got to get out of his way. We'll go out with music from Evolfo. 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